0: 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KSJV Fresno, KMPO Modesto, KTQX Bakersfield, KHTC Chular Salinas, KUBO Calexico El Centro, KVUH Laytonville, KWMS Williams, KESI San Miguel, Arizona, KREE Perterville Douglas, Colorado, KHUI Alamosa, New Mexico, KYOL Chama, KQTO Hurley, KVMG Raton, and Oregon, KTLU Merrill, KRSO Huntington, Texas, KRCU Batesville Crystal City, KRBP Presidio, KXJT Rio Grande City, KHEM Zapata, KNOO Sierra Blanca. 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
1: 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In his memoir, the Mexican-American scholar and writer recounts his experience as an undocumented immigrant boy to student and then to university professor. In his vignettes, Ledesma talks about the struggles of a generation of undocumented youth to deal with issues of identity and community. This program is part of the project On All Fronts, a series featuring speakers sponsored by Arte Americas, a cultural center in Fresno that advocates for Latino and Latina representation in art and culture throughout the Central Valley. This conversation was recorded before a live audience on May 2nd, 2026 at the Arte Americas Plaza. This special program is part of Radio Bilingüe series De Fresno con Amor y Arte, brought to you with partial support from the Kresge Foundation and the City of Fresno Measure P Expanded Access to Arts and Culture Fund. Sin más, se quedan con las palabras de apertura del poeta Joseph Rios, representante de

Welcome to everyone to On All Fronts. Welcome to Arte Americas. On All Fronts is a speaker series that we devised here in-house to go along with Humanizar Historias, which is the work that's here in the gallery today, work by Lisbeth Santana that she worked on for over 10 years of her research, collecting interviews and photos and doing murals of folks on the border. In a lot of cases, like in this room in particular, in our community gallery, we're surrounded by photos and stories of deported veterans, people who were combat veterans for the United States military and were subsequently deported. And so that's what we're surrounded by. That's what work we're paying attention to. And this series.

0: tends to we created with the intention of knowing that the issues surrounding immigration policy are as complex and multifaceted as the lives they impact. This series highlights researchers, advocates, and culture makers confronting injustice in the immigrant community from different angles and on many different fronts. And we take the title of the speaker series from a line from Malcolm X and his famous Ballot or the Bullet speech, in which in his introduction he says, "I don't believe in fighting today in any one front, but on all fronts." And we invited last week we had Javier Zamora here, writer of Solito, and we had Marisol Dominguez, who was a lawyer for the ACLU. In a few minutes, some of Alberto's work will allude to the detention centers, infamously known as Alligator Alcatraz. And Marisol was on the team that recently won a case with the ACLU surrounding detainees' rights and their right to have private areas where they could meet with their lawyers. So up until very recently, they were having to basically scream and yell at their lawyer through these like thick bulletproof glass, and weren't allowed to have private areas where they could meet with lawyers. And so Marisol was on a team that recently won a case so they could have that ability, have that right that was already theirs. And that's sort of what were the types of conversations that we're having in conjunction with what's on the walls here. Today we're joined also by Sarith Hawk from KVPR. She'll be moderating a talk after, or a Q&A session after Alberto presents. Sarith is a multimedia journalist with experience in radio, television, and digital production. She is the 2022 National Edward D. Murrow Award winner at KVPR. She is currently the local host of NPR's All Things Considered. Sarith began her journalism career in Fresno, graduating from Fresno State, with a BA in English and a minor in mass communications and journalism. Her first media job at KFSR, the campus radio station, Big Music Head, helped launch her career in broadcast news. She worked as a producer at two Fresno stations, Fox 26 and KC24. After a decade behind the scenes as a producer, Sarith explored other creative outlets outside of news and advertising, marketing, and social media. She's also recently graduated with an MFA in writing, creative writing at Fresno State. She would say, which I'll say incorrectly, that she stepped away from journalism or left her life in journalism, but no, I think they both like feed one another, and is... this next part, as a Cambodian American, Sarith has had the opportunity to report on mental health issues affecting Cambodian community among survivors of the Khmer Rouge genocide in the 1970s. She has, is Cambodian American and also migrated here from Cambodia with her family. Her family runs a donut shop in North Fresno, like many Cambodian Americans' story, and that's the focus of a lot of her creative work. And which I think sort of makes her finally suited to have this conversation about immigration, about migration, why people leave where they're from. And the person we have featuring here today is Alberto Ledesma, who grew up in East Oakland, California. He completed both his undergraduate and graduate studies at UC Berkeley, earning his PhD in ethnic studies. He has served as a faculty member at California State University, Monterey Bay, and as a lecturer in ethnic studies at UC Berkeley, and has held several positions at Berkeley, including director of admissions at the School of Optometry and writing program coordinator at the Student Learning Center. As a writer, Dr. Ledesma has published academic articles, poetry, and short stories, with essays appearing in Color Lines, New American Media, and the Harvard Journal of Education. I do want to make the connection to Arte Americas because this was years ago. I met Alberto when I was a student at Berkeley, long time ago, and like 15 years ago. And when I came to Artes Tiendita, around that same time, there was a bargain bin, a basket. Not to say that your work is bargain bin, but the thing is that they didn't know what they had, right? So the people who ran the tiendita didn't know what was on their shelves. And there in the basket was a chapbook, which was part of the Chicano chapbook series, which was funded by Gary Soto. And he did maybe half a dozen of those chapbooks. And there in the basket for, the bargain price of whatever, was Alberto Ledesma's chapbook. And I knew him from Berkeley. And I remember finding that in the bargain bin, going like, thinking that I was about to steal something. Because I was like, they don't know that this is like super rare. And like, this is like really hard to find. There was a short run of this chapbook. And I couldn't wait to give them my $1.50 or whatever it was and like run away and be like, laugh all the way back to my car. But I'm so grateful that I got to actually hold one of those. And so knowing Alberto as a poet first, and then also this, his work as a scholar. And then also after that, is around that time we started doing the drawings. Mm-hmm. And I think it's important, to think about all the different ways that Alberto's work speaks to, especially the fellows. We have undergraduate fellows that are here as well that are part of Arte Americas. Like thinking of the creative ways in which you can use your scholarship, future scholarship. If you're thinking about going to grad school and you're thinking, I don't want to just get locked into writing a thesis that's boring or locked into a dissertation that seems like cookie cutter, that there are other ways to take and sort of digest all that knowledge, and Alberto is full of all that academic knowledge and that theory, and has been able to marry it with artful creative expression. And so there are other avenues to think about critical scholarship, and Alberto's gonna show us that today. So with that, we invite Alberto Ledesma.
1: Muchas gracias. Thank you. Thank you so much. I also do quinceañeras if people are interested. So I'm going to be reading some stuff just so I can stay on track, because otherwise, my mom always tells me, she's like that Chespirito show. It's like, yeah, it's like, cállate, cállate, que me desesperas. And so I need to know, where I'm going with this. So I'm going to be using those notes. But while I'm talking and using my notes, on the back you're going to be seeing a lot of illustrations in the slides. All of this stuff is stuff that I've done. Some of it better than others. My mom always critiques me. She's like my main critic. And she tells me, it's like, oh, that looks like, Picasso. It's like, I didn't intend it to look like Picasso. It's like, pero, hey, I didn't know that she has studied art. It's like, so... again, I'm going to be doing that. I think that the first thing that I want to do is first thank Joseph and Lisbeth for creating this opportunity, and really happy to be here to have this conversation with you. It's a conversation that I don't think is happening enough, and that I think is I feel that it's fairly important. So I want to begin just by talking a little bit about my kind of heritage and my origin. And so I've been thinking a lot about my identity since my two sisters and I and my mom arrived to East Oakland from Mexico. My dad brought us then. He had a good job, by those standards at that time. He was working in a piston foundry and earning pretty good money. And at some point he said, hey, let me bring him, right? And I guess he found the discount Coyote, and next thing we were there in East Oakland. And it was a different world, from we were living in Guadalajara at that time. And I remember when we arrived, we were kind of looking everywhere, it was like, this is the United States? Just trying to figure it out. We didn't know when we arrived that East Oakland was a place that had mostly people of color living there. We didn't know that the reason people of color lived there had to do with this policy of redlining. I don't know if you are familiar with that. We had no idea what that meant. We didn't know that East Oakland was also saturated by all these factories that pretty much spewed smoke into the air almost all the time. That they had, warehouses, a lot of lots with cars that were being torn apart. It was, very industrial part of town. And my dad, who had lived there for a while, for a few years, had done so because he had lived with other trabajadores. And so trabajadores go as close to the work as they can, right? And so because they worked in those places. But then my dad ended up kicking his friends out and saying, hey, I'm bringing my family, supposedly for a year. We haven't gone back since then. Long time, And so, that's the environment. And I think as soon as I arrived, the first thing I thought about is like, the world's bigger than I thought. I mean, I was 7 years old, but also clearly I was different, right? And so I first thought that I was going to deal with this question through my academic work. I ended up going to UC Berkeley in 1984 when I graduated from high school. I was scared. My high school counselor knew that I had greater aspirations than staying in East Oakland and following my dad's steps and not going to school. So he actually did the application for college. And he invited me one time to his office, and he had some forms. He said, yeah, why don't you fill this out? And I'm like, this looks like it's a college application. I can't do that. My dad says, don't do that. He's always warned me that if you do things that are like not proper, we're all going to get deported. That was like a prayer we used to pray every night. You have to behave or you're going to get deported. We had the santo of, don't get deported. I don't know what that looks like, but I'm going to draw that, And so he reminded that. But the counselor, I think he saw promise. And he filled out the application. I signed it. I didn't realize. And next thing you know, I got an acceptance letter. And at that point, my dad said, what? How the heck? He was very alarmed. And I ended up going, a La Brava, to Berkeley. At a time that was decades before AB 540, which is the policy that allowed undocumented immigrants formerly in California to go to university. And so that question about my identity that had begun in 1974, in 1984 continued. And I've been having that existential angst ever since then, So I thought I was going to grapple with this through my academic work. And I did, write a lot of essays. I also wrote a lot of poetry. And I, went to conferences, but I was working on a subject which was a little premature. If I had done it like right now, where this topic is kind of hot, actually, I think it might have played out a little different. But when I did it, I was trying to invoke a subject where the sections that I would go to, there was a few of us who were interested in the topic, but the panels tended to outnumber the audience. Because people really didn't get, what is the connection here? And so after trying that for a while, I thought, got to do something different. And I always drew. Art was something that was always in me. It was something, in Mexico, my grandmother and my mom had introduced me to comics. Ever since they had taken me in Guadalajara to Atardeada, Plaza de Toros, where they were going to. And I couldn't look at the toros. I was like, oh, my God, how inhumane. It's a little 6 or 7 year old kid. You're like, don't want to do that. But it happened. The Plaza de Toros in Guadalajara, I don't know if it's still the same way. I don't think so. They probably upgraded it. But back then, it was all cement, you know. And so to bear the heat and the cement, people bought from this vendor paper. Turns out that the paper were comic books, right, that people had just thrown away. And so instead of sitting on the comic books, I read them. I liked them. It's like, oh, my God, you know, El Charrito, whatever, like all this, El Santo. It's like, and I was like having the time of my life, not even looking at that, you know. And so that's when it started, like my fascination with that storytelling. And I came back to it after I decided that I had to try something different besides academic work. At Berkeley, I was influenced by quite a number of people. And I try to always honor those influences. This is an image I call Berkeley Dreamers. These are the people that actually had an impact on me. And you can probably see, you know, some recognizable faces. You know, we have MLK, Frida Kahlo. But we also have June Jordan. We have Carlos Munoz. We have Barbara Christian. These were professors I was taking. Even though I was undocumented, my brain was always working in silence. And that's one thing that I think that oftentimes doesn't get discussed enough. Just because someone doesn't exercise a voice doesn't mean that there's no life mind there that is trying to digest the world. And what I find, I work with a lot of students right now, and what I find is that they have amazing analysis. It's just that the way that we invite that analysis, it's not that we haven't figured out the right methodology for that. So, you know, I would, you know, this is my process, you know. I'm old school, you know, just a lot of trial and error. And I also do, if you can probably see here, a lot of autobiographical work, because that experience about my identity is still an enigma to me, still something that I'm trying to figure out. And I think now more than ever. So that's the context for my work in terms of where I'm coming from. But before I get, I want to share a story. And then after that story, we can, you know, have the Q&A, you know. Now, before that story, though, I want to share a little bit of context about kind of the political climate that we're working with and how that has affected my work. I'm going to take a drink, though. Yeah. So I have a friend. Joseph also knows my wonderful friend, Robert Reyes, who I met also at the Student Learning Center. And Robert, always amazing. I met him as an undergraduate, as a transfer student who came, and he eventually became a tutor and became an amazing tutor. I worked with him very closely. And he had this passion for literature. He wanted to study Chicano literature. And he got into Berkeley's English department, into their program. It's a very prestigious program. And, you know, over the years, you know, our relationship changed because he went from being a student to being a scholar and doing this amazing work, you know. And in 2016, I remember seeing him. At that time, I had gone from my position in the Student Learning Center, where I had been training writing tutors, to now being an administrator. I was doing DEI in the arts and humanities. I have no idea how I got the job, but I got it. And I had already began doing some of my illustrations. I hadn't done enough so that I could put together a book. And I have a friend, Frederick Aldama, who had started a new series out of Ohio State University Press that would focus on Latinos and multimedia and people who have did art and prose. And guess what my work was? That. So I sent it to him, and then he told me, like, you know, hey, if you can get a book proposal together in the next 3 months, you know, I think this could go somewhere. I think it took me like 2 weeks, and here it is, you know, right here, you know. And so when Robert heard that, he's like, hey, can you want to come in to my Chicano Studies class that I'm giving and talk about it? So this was in the fall of 2016, towards the end of the semester. And I said, absolutely, man. It's like, you know, I'm happy to do that. I know he was having a great time. I had heard from students they really enjoyed that class. So, you know, I was trying to bump from his cred, you know, to go there and, you know, get that experience. So I had my manuscript, and, you know, he made the invitation. And the that manuscript that I had would go on to become the book. And so, you know, again, I wanted to promote it. What I didn't know was that the date he invited me was the meeting exactly after Trump got elected the first time. This is a Chicano studies class. I'm writing about immigration. And so when I realized that, I'm like, I had a cell number. So I called him and I said, hey, do you really want me to go? I mean, like, from what I hear, people, you know, across campus are having some difficulty with this, and some people have changed their classes. Do you really want me to go? And he's like, absolutely, come. And so the date came. It was later in the week. And I remember walking through campus, and it felt like a ghost town. People seemed like, you know, they were shell-shocked. And, you know, I tried to make eye contact with people. Like, everybody was like, just, what the heck happened? I remember walking in the building where Robert had his class session. And it really struck me. I was still trying to figure out what I was going to say, because I really didn't know. Because, yeah, I had a talk, but conditions had changed. And I wasn't sure what was going to greet me. I remember looking down the hall. This is the social science building at Berkeley, if anybody's familiar with it. They have, like, these long halls. And seeing students and their body language, and students of all ethnic backgrounds, their body language showed, like something, like the kind of zombies a little bit, you know, like something had happened. And I'm like, oh, man, it's like, you know, what am I going to say? And so I got to Robert's room, knocked on the door, and he opened the door. And what struck me is I used to teach in that room. So I knew that either some lights had gone out or somebody closed the window or something, but it was dark in there. And he came to the front of the room, and he said, oh, I'm so glad you're here, Alberto. Please make us feel better. I'm like, what? I'm like, it's like, where am I, man? It's like, you know, it's like, let me go buy something, like sugar or something like that, you know, from the store. And then my eyes adjusted a little bit, and then I saw the students. And I could see that maybe they had a conversation before I arrived, because their faces looked very serious. Some of them, their eyes were reddened. And some students had their heads on their desks. And he's asking me, say something to make him feel better. And I'm like, obviously, you can do it. So, like, you know, what am I going to say, right? And I felt that pressure. You know, it's like, you know, this is the work, you know, that we try to do. And this is Chicano studies. It's, people should feel a sense of belonging there. But I also felt like I don't want to BS them. I want to say something that matters. And I thought about it. And I had a professor, Ron Takaki, at Berkeley, who taught amazing history classes. And when you took his classes, you found out some truths that, like, would shake you. But then he would say, hey, you know, if you didn't know that beforehand, that's cool. But now that you know it, now you're responsible. And so I remember that, and I'm like, oh, I'm responsible. And so the first thing I thought about was Prop 187, that we had gone through something similar, and that actually, you know, had a silver lining. There was an organizing of political leadership in Sacramento, and the state changed because of that. And so I tried to share that, you know. And I had taught some classes where I remember looking at the 1920s, 1930s, and how a lot of moments, similar moments, you know, where, you know, the community felt depressed after repatriation, after a lot of those kinds of things, where organizing brought the community back, and it created moments for new opportunities. And so I said, hey, let's think about that. You know, what can you do? to help organize, to help, you know, move forward. The second time that Trump ran, oh my God, I prayed so much that, you know, I hope that he wouldn't win. But it's almost like, you know, when you pray that hard, sometimes like the universe seems to have a sense of humor. And it happened again. And I, you know, I thought that was like, now it's not that easy. Because Prop 187, we were able to change it, but it didn't happen again, right? Things, you know, now it was a little different. There was a different tone. There was a different vibe to the energy that had created that moment. There was this kind of overpowering presence that I could see affected all the students. And all these students, I knew a lot of undocumented students at Berkeley, hundreds and hundreds. We have some of the largest communities there. Currently, there's still about 500 students at Berkeley that are undergraduates. In terms of graduate students, we don't know how many. But I knew that they were all thinking the same thing, right? And so what was my responsibility, you know? I remember thinking about Trump, and especially the second time around, that attitude. I don't know if you guys have seen Batman and Heath Ledger's Batman, you know, that nihilistic cruelty that he brings. That's what it felt like. It wasn't just opposing you. It was opposing you with style, with cruel style, right? And you know, so how do we deal with that? You know, how do you deal with the policy that comes from this? You know, that celebrate torture, the harms that are celebrated. You know, how do we deal with that? And it's not like undocumented students didn't already have challenges. There were already structural challenges that they were dealing with at the university. And you add to that now this ongoing, persistent policymaker that is trying to make their life impossible. I thought about like my mom and other Latinas, you know, immigrant communities, you know, where they tell us, you know, and I can see this, I used to have conversations with a lot of students, where the number one thing that they tell their students is, look, I don't want you to be like me. I want you to succeed. I want you to use your education to transform yourself. And that education doesn't just do that, but it transforms the family too, right? But now, how that was being foreclosed. You know, there were obstacles being placed there. And then we remember the kids at the border, right, you know, that were being put in cages. You know, it was just a lot. You know, what do we deal? And then more recently, in L.A., we had ICE going into communities. Little kids being arrested, right? You know, all of these things were clearly, I mean, the message is, you know, you can't confuse it, right? And so what stories do you tell? And to me, that's the thing, you know, it's about those who control our stories control our freedom. And it used to be right before, like AB 540, the policy in California that allowed so many students to come to the university, to the Cal State system, to community college, and pursue their aspirations, also allowed them to tell their stories, right? But more recently, we've seen those numbers come down. We've seen the funding for that possibility begin to evaporate. All of the things that had been changing about who we are as this multicultural community, maybe more access that was being gained because of that, all of that has changed. And so a lot of my illustrations, as you can see, focus on these things, you know, where I try to like go at that emotional root canal of the whole thing, right? And try to ask those questions. That's where I'm at. And you know, I'm on Facebook. I had started being on Facebook. That's where the book came from. But just having a few friends, you know, I didn't have a lot of friends then. But once I started getting these things out, people were interested in that dialogue. Because there was something that the images could do, that the essays, I wrote some long, some people say boring essays, I don't know. I wrote, you know, long essays, and short stories. But those things didn't have the impact that the visual vignettes did. and particularly the reach into communities that they did. And so that's why I've continued to do these. And I'm happy. I just got an email from my publisher that in spring, I might be able to get out a new version of the book. So, although she also said, it's a lot of edits, man. And that scared me, you know. I remember telling students when I used to tutor them, it's a lot of edits. And I knew what I meant. Like, you know. So here's the question I'm asking. What is the impact of all these physical and psychological harms that undocumented immigrants are being subjected to, and how can we heal these wounds when we're increasingly surrounded by a toxic climate, unable to empathize with those who are different? You know, how can we heal when the climate itself is toxic? And so what I wanted to do is share a story as a personal essay that gets at this, and that'll be it, and then, you know, we can chat and, you know, get into the questions. So before that, I need to tell you, like, again, where I grew up. I grew up in East Oakland, 82nd Avenue, which is located right in the heart of East Oakland, Chernobyl, right there, right? And so my dad worked in that area, and I went to school in that area. And because of what it was, the community was a lot of people of color. And that was both challenging, but it was also an opportunity. I had a lot of fun growing up there, too, because I got to meet people who were different. I got to learn a lot about the civil rights movement even before I learned proper English. You know, I remember, I mean, just to give you an example, that year that I arrived from Mexico in my elementary school, our teacher somehow managed to communicate to me that she wanted us to draw a political leader that we thought had made a huge difference to our society. And so I had just arrived from Mexico, right? So everybody drew MLK. And I drew an odd-looking MLK. My teacher was like, you know, I've never seen MLK drawn like that. That looks amazing. And I said, well, that's not MLK, that's Benito Juarez. It's like, you know, that's... it's like... So, you know, culture takes a while, you know, to learn and to really understand. I used to also work in installation because of where I grew up. Those were the job opportunities I had. And so that did something too, because I work with all raza in installation. And man, their idea of HMAT suits were like duct tape, you know, un pañuelo, you know, backwards hat, and dale, you know, andale, you know, metale. And with insulation, it wasn't just what we were installing, it was also what we were exposed to, like asbestos and things like that. And that happened for a while, you know. So now I'm afflicted by an illness. It's called pulmonary fibrosis. And I don't know if you all know what that means, but it means that those environmental factors have affected my lungs so that they're deteriorating. So if you saw that first image with the butterfly wings or the lung, the butterfly lungs, and they were like kind of like falling apart, that's a reference to the fibrosis. And the second book focuses on that. So now and then, you know, my wife is a physician, so, you know, she also, you know, I'm like her guinea pig. I think she has like a little Alberto Buda doll that she's always like, you know, like poking. She has me go and get all these exams, you know, and so that, you know, I'm busy with that. But it's made me reflect a lot on how that physical experience that I'm having is related to my immigrant experience. And so I'm going to read this story, and I'm hoping that that'll be, you know, just the time, and then we'll do the Q&A. The muffled echo of another YouTube sermon pauses when we enter through the side door and find Mama at the kitchen table slouched over her iPhone, as if it were her Maybelline compact and this was a Sunday 10 years ago. Mama tries to stand up when she sees Leticia and me carrying a Mi Rancho bag full of foam takeout containers, shoving her chair back from the table and wobbling as she tries to stand. I quicken my step and catch her with my free arm, just as she's about to lose her footing. "Don't fall, Mama." It is in that moment when her brown eyes meet mine, when her thin fingers squeeze my right shoulder, that a lifetime of knowing is transmitted in Mama's gaze. And she can sense that the visit Leticia and I are making today is for a purpose other than just bringing her her Saturday grilled chicken and carne asada dinner that we usually bring. "Gracias, mijo. I don't know why I even try. Is everything okay?" How do you tell your mother? How do I tell my mother? How do I explain to my parents that just a couple of days ago, my pulmonologist asked me to take a seat on the examination table, that he stepped closer to show me two multicolored scans on my lungs and informed me that I might have an incurable progressive disease? How do I share such news with the people I care about most in the world when I once promised that I would always come home to take care of them as they got older? And now I'm uncertain that I will be able to make even the next few Christmases. Mama smiles and reaches for Leticia's right hand as she motions to the video that has been playing on her iPhone. "The sermon she found is amazing," Mama says, as she holds the cell phone's small screen in front of Leticia. "The way this pastor explains the gospel is maravilloso, and he does not even ask for too much money." To be honest, for Mama, she is from Jalisco, all Catholic sermons are maravillosos, and all pastors are amazing. And so I leave her holding Leticia's hand, explaining the reason this Salvadoran pastor is so gifted, as I slowly moonwalk my way to the living room, a sin that I have committed far too many times to be forgiven, as Leticia has often reminded me each time when we go home. I make my way to where Papa is sitting in the blue metal hip chair that Leticia and I bought him right before he had his first knee replacement surgery many years ago. He is now transfixed by a 50-inch digital flat screen that my brother Julian bought him 2 years ago, and on which he is now watching his beloved Chivas playing a soccer match. I can see his brown eyes darting behind his bifocals from one corner of the screen to the other as the lithe players in striped red shirts pass the ball down the pitch. Men younger than my daughter who use short passes and feints to keep the ball from the other team until suddenly a player with a yellow jersey from the opposing team intercepts it. As the story goes, every week since Papa trudged his way up north from Jalisco, he has made it his mission to keep up with Las Chivas de Guadalajara, the only Mexican team to field all Mexican players. And every year since he arrived, as Mama reminds him often, he has been certain that they are the only team in all of Mexico that has what it takes to beat the dreaded America. But today, Papa groans, "They are losing, mijo." Even so, Papa continues to support them, hoping against hope that maybe one of Mama's angels will take pity on his team of all Mexican players and lace them up. Papa reaches out his hand to me as he leans down from his hip chair. Oh my God. Sorry about that. Oh my God, I've been going slow. And I wrap my palm on his weathered and calloused fingers to acknowledge his hello. They feel rough, the battered skin of an immigrant worker who has been occupied with trabajo from the moment he crossed the border, evidence of a lifetime of subjugation to the demands of a system that requires complete acquiescence in exchange for a few nickels and dimes, the hands of a man who has always shown up to do whatever el patrón has told him, the skin on his hands like the roughest grit of sandpaper that has been used time and again to smooth out the most stubborn rock from every worksite until, at last, it disintegrates and dissipates into dust. Leticia stayed in the kitchen while I came into Papa's space, hoping to see if there's a way that he can help me out, that I can broach with him what will be a difficult conversation. Given what Papa has also experienced not too long ago. My plan is to share the news with him first. 5 years ago, it was in this very room that Papa switched off Las Chivas and asked Mama to sit down on the green sofa in front of his blue hip chair so that he could walk towards her and hold her hand and tell her what he knew she had always dreaded. "The doctor," he began in a slow and deep voice. "He just told me that I have developed stomach cancer and that it has gotten pretty bad." All of his children had been there to support him, and Mama, as he uttered each word, and all of us had expected Mama to break down, to throw her hands up in despair, faint, or become angry about a secret that he had obviously kept from her. But when Mama heard what Papa said, when she saw how calm he was in presenting the fact of how his body had transformed after all these years, she stayed in his embrace, and looked at him, and said, "Things like this happen. I will help you the best way I can, and I will pray to La Virgen so you can heal fast." Despite the example that Papa set then, I realized that I don't know how to start the conversation that I want to start with either Papa or Mama. That there is no one here besides Leticia who actually knows the emotional ordeal that I have already been through in the last few weeks in accepting the information my pulmonologist relayed. I am not strong like Papa. I'm a mess. I don't really know if I understand what is actually happening. All I know is that there are moments when I'm walking down Telegraph Avenue near UC Berkeley or sitting at home in Castro Valley, and I can feel as if there's this giant hand that is squeezing my chest. Then I hear myself wheezing as I begin to struggle for air, and I become overwhelmed. Almost always I can feel the pressure on my chest lingering, especially if I have been coughing. How can I begin to explain the news to my parents if I don't actually know what I have? So I decide that maybe this is not the right moment, that maybe it would be better if I continue to learn about what I actually have instead of alarming them. That I should spend time just being their son, time seeing if La Chivas can actually muster a goal, or if a Salvadorian pastor can actually deliver a sermon that can inspire me. Just then, as the game is going into halftime, Mama and Leticia enter the living room. And I am relieved when it becomes clear that Leticia has said nothing about my illness to Mama. She glances at me quickly as she is sitting down. It's one of those glances that she has given me before when I have done something wrong. "So why didn't you take up soccer as a kid, Beto?" Leticia asks as she gets settled in the green sofa. It is clear that she is paying me back for my sin of leaving her with Mama. The sermon was probably not that inspiring. "I am surprised, given how much of a fan of soccer your dad is, that you never played it." Papa looks at Leticia and bursts out in laughter. I imagine him thinking of those first moments when Mama brought Sylvia, Maria, and I to East Oakland in 1974 to be reunited with him after years of being apart. Papa must have been so hopeful about his family coming to join him. Though Mama had told us in Mexico that he was our father, though she had told me in particular that I had to walk to him and kiss his hand, it didn't happen. It didn't matter what I tried to get him to play, Papa states. He always wanted us just to stay in the house reading books, drawing, or watching television. I bought him a soccer ball, baseball gloves, tennis racket, everything I could. I even went into the lot next door after I came back from work when I was tired to see if he wanted to play. Pero nada. All that stuff would stay in the closet while he read comic books or watched cartoons. "Ay, Beto, same as always," Leticia sighs. "It's my fault," Mama interjects. "After my two sons died in Mexico, I never wanted anything to happen to him. So I always kept them close to me, close to Mama, all my life. That's where I have been from my first moment as an infant in Mexico. As Mama moved us from one group of relatives to another while Papa was in the United States working as a bracero, my sanctuary has always been near Mama. Even when I started school in Guadalajara and the other boys found out that my father was far away from home, I had no one to defend me if any of them wanted to take the things Mama put into my school bag. Mama was both Papa and Mama for me in Mexico. It was my sister Sylvia who first told me, maybe when I was 5 years old, that everything Mama did, all the slights that she was willing to suffer by refusing to let me play with the boys outside, was due to the tragedies she had experienced. Maybe you were too chiquito to remember, Sylvia had said as she placed her hand on her 7-year-old hip. But Mama is afraid that you will be the next one to die, the same way that Juan and Juanito died. So you better be careful. I could barely recall my younger brothers who had passed. Juan had been just 1 year younger than me. I vaguely remember the two of us playing in the rubble of one of the first houses in Guadalajara we had moved to when Papa had first left for El Norte. He was even lighter skinned than I was and much more energetic. He must have been about 3 or 4 years old then. I remember my dad's father laying in the darkened room in a big bed in front of the house. He had been sick, and it had been Mama's job to take care of him. The rest of us had slept in a small and musty room towards the back of the house. I still remember that bed, how it creaked each time we moved, and how small it was as we crowded together around Mama, without really needing covers, with her yelling at us so that we would keep quiet while Abuelito tried to sleep up front. Suddenly, Abuelito was gone, and we were in the house by ourselves while the rest of Abuelito's family, our uncles, tried to figure out what they wanted to do with the house. It was on the second floor of the house, soon after Abuelito had gone away, in the part that was still being built, that the tragedy began to happen. Mama had made us sandwiches and had taken us upstairs so that we could be out of the way while the other members of Abuelito's family did stuff downstairs. There were no chairs, so we decided to sit on a couple of logs that had been left on the floor of the unfinished room. As soon as Juanito sat down on the black log, he let out a cry. Mama picked him up to see what had happened. He had sat on a rusty nail. At first, Mama thought that the cut had not been that serious. The nail had not cut him too deeply. But in a day or so, the fever came. Then it got worse, and she rushed him to La Cruz Roja. Immediately, the doctors took him and began trying to treat what seemed like an infection. It was around that time that he developed pneumonia. A few days after, he was gone. Mama was inconsolable. Why couldn't she have been the one to see the nail? Why had she decided to take us up there in the first place? What could she have done to prevent his pneumonia? It was during the wake, as Juanito's little body lay atop a mountain of daisies, roses, and cempasúchil flowers in the same room where Papa's own father had once lain in pain, that Papa arrived from El Norte. 2 years later, baby Juan was born. I barely remember him being at home. From the moment that he arrived, swaddled in his white cotton blanket, he seemed to be sick. My tías, Mama's sisters, visited her once to try to help her with him. But a few weeks after he was born, he was also gone. And Mama was never really the same. Taking advantage of the halftime, Papa turns to Leticia, points at his neck, and asks, "Hey, Leti, recently I developed this rash down here under my earlobe. It really does not bother me, but it looks terrible. Can you look at it?" That's what happens when you're the only medical doctor in the family. You end up treating everyone. Leticia had also treated my mother, who has diabetes. "I think that what your mother could do so much better," Leticia has always told me. "But she's always so depressed that she does not get up enough to do exercise." "However, there's one thing that I just don't understand about your mother," Leticia says, looking puzzled. "For someone who has always seemed so depressed as she seems, why is it that she always asks you to sing with her whenever we are about to go home?" I imagine that this is her question, the one that she's always wanted to ask. At the end of our many visits to my parents, Mama and I end up the night by putting on a Mexican ballad on the iPhone and singing it together. The ritual has always been the same. Mama usually asks me if I would like to sit for a café con leche before I leave. I have never resisted café con leches. The way she prepares them, these oversweetened concoctions so excellently, I have become addicted. So while I sit blowing whiffs of cold breath on the hot milk, she asks me if I still remember that song that she loves so much that Rocío Dúrcal used to sing. Amor Eterno, I ask. Yes, that's the one. Can you please play it? And that is how we start. 10 songs later, Leticia begins to pull out my sleeves to remind me that she has work the next day. It is in these moments in the kitchen. We're about 5 minutes, and that's it, yeah. It is in these moments in the kitchen as we are singing the songs Mama remembers from when she was a girl that the Huizquilco of her youth is best summoned to East Oakland. And Mama recalls a different person that she used to be. She, along with her 5 sisters, formed a group of vocalists in her small town in the highlands of northern Jalisco. She once told me that her dad had once also been a singer and played guitar, and that he had even been in a mariachi band. Your dad too, my father, used to sing, but though he now tries, ya no puede. I still remember, as a little boy, the incongruity of my sad mother singing. The first time that I came upon her, I must have been in first grade and Papa had just taken off to El Norte again. We have finally moved to a nicer house, one that we did not have to share with another family. Throughout her life, Mama had loved collecting and taking care of flowers. Because of that, she had accumulated a colorful collection of potted plants that she would water each afternoon right after I was coming back from school. So as I opened the door to our new house and walked into the patio, there, swaying with the water hose as she was watering, was Mama singing, Han nacido en mi rancho dos arbolitos. I had never heard Mama's voice sound that way. Her words rising and falling with emotion, like the women in the radio, as if with each expression she formed, with the air in her lungs and the texture in her lips, she was evoking a precious memory that only she could see in her mind. Her voice was not too high, but it was still delicate and confident in the way that she delivered each phrase. Though at times it would shake when it seemed that the memory of what she was singing about reminded her of something special, she had not seen me. I stood as still as I could to listen to her. When she finally noticed me, Mama tried to pretend that she had not been singing at all. But I was so astounded, so moved, by what I had seen, that I could not help but smile, and I began to repeat the same words and sang them back to her. I still remember her reaction, how she raised her hand to her mouth and how she put the hose aside and came to me. She was so happy that I remembered the words and had sung them back to her with the same cadence. My sister Sylvia walked into the house at that moment, surprised. And soon, all 3 of us were singing together. That's how Mama became our music teacher, without us knowing it. That is how she began to share with us how she had learned to deal with the horrors that she had already faced in life. That's how she began to share a medicine that has continued to heal us to this day. Months after Mama and I began singing, after school, when we lived in Guadalajara, she took me to a closet in a room that Papa had forbidden us from entering. Inside, Papa had stored a new record player while he was away in California. He had also stored 2 new Vicente Fernandez albums that he intended to play in his return. These are your father's, Mama said when she opened the closet and took out the record player. Be careful with them. And she put them on the kitchen table and began to play him for us. I had never heard a voice like Fernandez's before. It was so strong and proud, so assertive and happy about growing up in rural Mexico. I could not get enough of his music. I memorized every song in the albums, and I began singing those songs in the same style. Yo sé bien que estoy afuera,

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This conversation was recorded by Radio Bilingüe before a live audience on May 2nd, 2026 at the Arte Americas Plaza. Our broadcast will continue after this break.

0: This is Radio Bilingüe in California. KSJV Fresno, KMPO Modesto, KTQX Bakersfield, KHTC Chular Salinas, KUBO Calexico El Centro, KVUH Laytonville, KWMS Williams, KESI San Miguel, Arizona, KREE Perterville Douglas, Colorado, KHUI Alamosa, New Mexico, KYOL Chama, KQTO Hurley, KVMG Raton, and Oregon, KTLU Merrill, KRSO Huntington, Texas, KRCU Batesville Crystal City, KRBP Presidio, KXJT Rio Grande City, KHEM Zapata, KNOO Sierra Blanca. 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
1: You are listening to a special conversation with writer Alberto Ledesma, author of the book Diary of a Reluctant Dreamer. The conversation was celebrated before a live audience in Fresno on May 2nd at Arte Americas, the cultural center for Latino arts in Fresno. Sigamos escuchando la conversación con el escritor Alberto Ledesma.

I fell in love with singing for the same reason Mama fell in love with it. There was a fusion of music and emotion that provided a conduit for our expression of often unspeakable feelings. I still remember, for example, one summer in early 1970s when we visited my abuelita in Huizquilco, and I ended up singing for her. That was not the last time that I sang for abuelita. More than 40 years ago, months before my family and I were granted amnesty under Ronald Reagan's Immigration and Control Act, abuelita Cleofas traveled all the way from Huizquilco to East Oakland to see Mama. Fortune had it that she was also able to hear me sing the lead to St. Elizabeth Catholic Church's production of Jesucristo Superestrella, a Spanish version production of Andrew Lloyd Webber's and Tim Rice's rock opera that the church priest had actually permitted us to put on, though he did not like it. I could see, organized by St. Elizabeth's choir, I felt excited as I stood in front of the church's immense nave, dressed in a tunic and beard and holding a microphone as I sang the difficult lyrics. I could see abuelita smiling as I swayed across the front of the church and gestured to accentuate the dramatic verses as she looked at me and other members of the choir. I had almost relaxed towards the end of the event, happy with myself because I had remembered all my lines, even as I had sustained those high notes. But just as I was about to get crucified, just as the other actors were about to lower my tunic and raise me on the cross we had built a few days before, the shoulder-length brown wig that Mary Magdalene's mother had lent us fell off, and the whole church, all 2,000 of them, burst into laughter. I caught it by my side and placed it on my head just like a hat, trying desperately to place the wig back correctly as I kept singing, in sync with Judas, who had the other lines. But it must have looked odd to the audience, and it only encouraged them to laugh even more. As they finally raised me on the cross with the wig and thorns backwards on my head, I could see abuelita from the corner of my eye. She was looking down, disappointed, I thought. It was my sister, Maria, who told me years later that abuelita had not been

0: crushed by my sacrilege. She was hiding her face because she too was laughing, Maria said. In fact, she loved your play. She loved the music, and it was funny. And yes, Abuelita did love music. That is what she taught Mama. Recently, Mama told me that it was her own mother who insisted that her children continue to sing after her husband, my mother's father, had been shot. It had been a tragic death, one of many deaths in northern Jalisco in the late 1940s that had been caused by the proliferation of guns after the revolution. Northern Jalisco, which had seen an extension of the Mexican Revolution with the Cristero Rebellion, had created an environment where becoming a man had also become synonymous with trigger-happy justice. With so many guns around, any dispute could become deadly. After the death of her husband, Abuelita Cleofas decided to disrupt the very system that had taken her husband by asking that her children honor their father by always singing. She donned the black dress that she wore for most of her life, and instead of mourning, she chose to sing, to have her girls use their beautiful voices to disarm the cycle of violence that had brought tragedy to her doorstep. Abuelita was a short, quick-witted, and assertive woman who used other people's assumptions about her abilities against them. Though she was left alone with seven kids to fend for herself after her husband was shot in a small conservative Jalisco town, she maintained her independence for the rest of her life, wearing her black dresses not as a sign of perpetual mourning, but as a defense against those interested in property and animals that Abuelito had left behind. Everyone in town knew her because of her sharp wit and good humor, though it was put in stark contrast with how religiously she attended church. And given the beautiful voices of her daughters participating in all the church functions, no one could ever question her faith in the institution. I will never forget Mama telling us that on her deathbed, Abuelita requested one last visit by a mariachi to sing her Pedro Infante's Échenme la Tierra Encima. Échenme la tierra encima, porque me voy muy lejos de aquí. Traigo tristeza en el alma, traigo un nudo en la garganta. No más por tu culpa, no más por seguirte, no más por quererte a ti. Mama also told us, as she teared up, the two members of that mariachi that sang Abuelita her last song, two of the more handsome muchachos, had actually been the same mariachi as Abuelita's husband, Abuelito Jose. They were really old. I realized that in many ways, my mother had forced herself to sing that afternoon when I surprised her, as she was watering her plants. It was a reflex meant to evoke her youth, to evoke the same healing her mother was seeking in asking her daughters to come together and sing against violence. But just like my abuelita encouraged her children to sing, my mother's fascination with my own ability has probably extended my life. Not only did her fascination create a passion for language and storytelling in me, one that I have practiced in my art and writing, I have never stopped singing since that moment. My pulmonologist has told me that my lungs are like a balloon, delicate and fragile. They can expand and shrink depending on how much I exercise them. My singing, he has said, has meant that I have been exercising them for a long time and therefore have gotten used to modulating my breathing. I don't know where my illness will take me in the next few years. I don't know how long or how many breaths I have left, but I will never start singing or writing. I owe my abuelita, abuelito, papa, and mama that and a lot more. Thank you. My water.
1: Thank you, Alberto. Give another hand to Alberto.
0: Thank you.
1: And big hand to his abuelita as well. That's a fine tribute to her. I'd also like to invite Sarith up to continue the conversation.
2: Okay, wow. Well, thank you so much. What a treat to hear that.
0: Yeah, and sorry for taking so long.
2: No, not at all. I think, you know, we're grateful that you're here, you know, grateful to hear your voice in your drawing, in your writing. I think I wanted to start off because I think this is an interesting conversation between the two of us. Rarely do I see, people who are Southeast Asian having that kind of immigrant experience, having that same kind of conversation with people from Latino culture. And I think there's a lot of similarities, you know, between the two. So I just wanted to point that out before we start. Your family was able to naturalize legally, as my family was. We came over during the 80s as well, as refugees. My parents survived, you know, war and genocide, and I was born in the refugee camps and then came at a very young age. And, you know, we also grew up in America sort of toggling what identities meant to us. We both pursued higher education, and we're both expressing what our identity is through our art, you know, through, for me, it's creative writing. For you, it's, you know, what we're seeing with your book. One of the things that I thought was really interesting was that in your book, you talk about how being an immigrant is a very American experience. And I'm very curious about that statement, given that I'm wondering, has the definition of America changed for you since you've been here?
0: Yeah, absolutely. I mean, I both studied and also been inspired by a lot of that literature. I was talking to Joseph about Langston Hughes' Let America Be America Again, a poem that, the first time I read it, I really didn't grasp the power of that poem. But I've read it and taught it many times. And I think that immigrants bring an aspirational view of America. It means it is idealized. And I think the vitality of that America that becomes the model for the rest of the world is because of those immigrants who come. And they were inspired to be here because of this idea of democracy or freedom or whatever it is, opportunity, usually it's material opportunity. But we can also literally see, you know, quite a number of people in the U.S., and I would say even like with Native American literature, because of the transitions from one place to another, that question of belonging, of meeting the other in that relationship with the other and how it is that you negotiate it, that's always also a part of that dynamic. And, you know, I used to teach classes where I would compare, you know, H&M Lit, Maxine Hong Kingston's, you know, Woman Warrior, for example. Mm-hmm. I would look at Italian, you know, stories of immigration. I would look at Irish, of course, and Latino, and you know, have conversations with students about what were some of the kernels of, let's say, idealism that were shared between the literature, but also what were some of the differences. And I mean, those classes were amazing. They were always guided by that spirit of that is at the core of Langston Hughes' poetry. I remember taking a history class with Ron Takaki where he focused on that poem. Mm-hmm. Because Takaki, the class, was focused on the politics of multiculturalism at that time. And he began to talk about, well, you know, that Hughes actually took a lot of, you know, criticism because of the way that he had rendered that poem. But that it had created a life of it, you know, on its own. And I have found that many many stories by immigrants kind of create a foundation that then becomes the foundation for other American experiences. Mm. That's still the foundation. The heritage is still there. And my sense is that, like, when I look at undocumented experience, that undocumented experience is a kind of American heritage.
2: Yeah, it's very interesting. Yeah. So I'm hearing that immigrants have a similar thread. What's different is the cultures, right?
0: Well, and the cultures and the time. I mean, mm-hmm. we're dealing with different cultural contexts.
2: Yeah.
0: I mean, you know, if you take an immigration class 101, you talk about pushes and pulls, right, all the time. Right now, I think maybe we're in the kind of pull that is like by a black hole, right? That's just so powerful. But, you know, that kind of dynamic seems to be cyclical, right? Mm-hmm. And it always it makes the U.S. connected to the rest of the world. I mean, one of the things about Oakland, for example, you know, that even when we arrived in 1974, they were already using the tagline about how many languages were spoken in Oakland.
2: Mm-hmm.
0: And so, you know,
2: there's a pride there.
0: There's a pride. And yeah. I think subconsciously it said something to us about, mm-hmm. you know, us being part of that tapestry that was there in Oakland. But then you see how Oakland itself is treated as a city. And I think one of the things that I'm beginning to notice is that cities have now become like this organic, you know, almost they have embodied the immigrant, right? And you know, the policy neglect, the attacks, all of that is consistent with the same treatment of the individuals themselves.
2: Mm-hmm.
0: Yeah.
2: You talk a lot about trying to still figure out your identity. I'm sure that you made a certain type of progress in doing this work, but that it's continually a journey.
0: Well, yeah, I mean, and part of that is also kind of me being a little smart aleck, you know, like you know, I mean, I in the classes that I did, we used to talk about culture and the mechanisms of culture, and the fact is that everyone's identity evolves all the time. It's not fixed, right? You know,
2: yeah.
0: AI isn't having an impact on my identity right now. And so AI didn't exist like 10 years ago the way that it does now, right? I mean, how many people thought about Legos, you know, singing rap music, you know, 10 years ago, right? You know, and now they do, right? Pretty cool. You know, it's always evolving. To me, what I wanted to get at is that there are some identities that are articulated not explicitly.
2: Mm-hmm.
0: For me, one of the things that I've always noticed, because I work with a lot of undocumented students, is that some of them, I've invited them, like, you know, you too can write, you too can draw, all that kind of stuff. But they can't. The trauma is so great. The conditioning by their parents is so great that it's almost physically impossible for them to do that. And so they communicate through strategic silences. Mm-hmm. Because anytime you ask them that question, they shut down. And so, you know, you can actually decipher that, right? You know, because you can have a normal conversation, and next thing you know, you get to that topic, and, you know, they change. And so you can figure them out, you know.
2: There was a quote that I saw on, this was a part where you were talking about undocumented students, the university kind of welcoming them more, showing more inclusion, but that students are still processing the psychological repercussions of their identity.
0: Yeah.
2: Do you think that ever goes away?
0: No. I mean, I'm still processing, and you know, I'm an old dude now. So, but especially given what's happening right now, I think there's always a kind of a renewal of the kind of xenophobia that kind of creates the stigma. And so I think, especially right now, I think that's part of the reason I titled the book "The Reluctant Dreamer," because I mean, what that refers to is these students that found out that they were undocumented like 2 weeks before they went to college,
2: because
0: their parents, you know, finally had to have that conversation with them. It's like, I know, we know you got accepted, we know you got a scholarship, but you should know that you thought you were, like, you know, we haven't told you that. And that was very common. You know, again, you know, there were times that we had like 800 undergraduates who were undocumented, mm-hmm. and I would say you would have at least 30 or 40 that had exactly that story. And what would happen is that in order to survive in the university, they needed to use those policies. They needed to pay mm-hmm. for their education through those policies. But they were not comfortable using the policies because there was this intellectual dissonance. They always thought of themselves as being different and in many ways entitled to things that all of a sudden they found out they weren't entitled to. And so the shock of that,
2: wow,
0: and it almost manifested sometimes as self-hate too, because they really, you know, couldn't. And so I saw that, and you know, I tried to figure out, like, how do you work with that, you know?
2: Mm-hmm.
0: Like, how do you, because it exposes, again, this, like, cultural root canal, right? You
2: mm-hmm.
0: know, the decision by the parents not to say anything.
2: Yeah, that's a very interesting choice.
0: Well,
2: what do you think that they were trying to protect the kids from?
0: Well, I mean, vergüenza. I mean, that's, you know, I think that's very typical, especially come from conservative towns. In my family, we face the same thing. My dad was always bothered by, you're writing about that again? Ay, Dios mío. You know, just like, leave, you know, like, he thought, you know, that, you know, I was airing mm-hmm. too much dirty laundry. But in order for me to analyze it, I needed to write it down or to draw it or do something with it just so I can wrap my brain around it. And I noticed also, especially when I started going to Berkeley and I started taking classes with radical feminists.
2: Mm.
0: They were amazing. Shirin Moragal had this book called Loving and the Warriors. I don't know if anybody has read it. But she, you know, she would talk about in her class how after she wrote the truth, she would get attacked. And I remember sitting in her class going, I want to do that.
2: Yeah.
0: I want to do that. And she was like, yeah, well, you know, there are all these marginalities, dude. I'm not sure, like, which one you're going to talk about. Like, you know, she did, because I hadn't told her, right? But there was a freedom. There was this also force that would come. And the only way you can move forward, like one of the things that just blew my mind, in I think it was second or third book, where she wrote about radical feminist nationalism. I was like, wow! It's like, you know, just my brain. It's like, I didn't know that was capable. You know, how can, you know, mm-hmm. time works backwards. I mean, how the heck? And I love reading about that because then I realize, okay, wait a minute, that explains something. One of the things I have noticed with immigrant communities is they become more nationalistic when they're in the U.S.
2: Mm.
0: because they're missing home.
2: Yeah.
0: Right? And so you get, why do you hear rancheras playing in the radio? Like, why do I do it, right? All of it has to do with the concentration of culture.
2: Yeah, you know? The sense of belonging that
0: we
2: all seek.
0: You're looking for home, you know. So
2: One of the things that I found was a constant theme in the book was that fear, the fear of speaking out. I want to understand how that sort of morphed, you know, being able to put out your creative work. Did that, you know, lessen the fear? Did that make you more afraid?
0: I'm still the biggest, you know, scary cat in the world. I mean, like, you know, my dad calls me miedoso. It's like, yeah, but I wrote that story, didn't I, man? It's like you know, he has my number. Like, you know, we get along great, but that fear has never gone away. At the same time, I mean, who's not afraid right now?
2: Mm-hmm.
0: You know, given the exercise of power that we're seeing. And I think, you know, again, I go back to Takaki, where he said, you know, it's okay to be afraid. But there's also responsibility. And particularly for a lot of the students who are coming from these communities, it's not just that they're coming from the communities, it's that they're bringing their families with them. And often, in order to honor the agency of the family, I mean, for me, like, when we talk about dreamers, I don't think the dreamers are the students. I think the dreamers are the parents who had the idea to seek liberation for their families first. That's where the dream originated. Mm-hmm. And for me to honor that and to also allow them to confront how that gesture was a gesture of love that they shouldn't be embarrassed by, that they should embrace, that it's a kind of American identity, mm-hmm. that we should understand it that way. That's why I use so much popular culture in my work, to make them smile. I've had a lot of students come up to me and said, you know, I haven't had this conversation about our family's undocumented immigrant history until I shared this cartoon about, you know, el burro no bien transparente, you know, with my dad. And, you know, and now he could relax enough for us to talk about it. Like, oh, yeah, we also went through that. And there's some conversations that need to be had because you can't grow psychologically without doing that.
2: Mm-hmm. Yeah, it seems like your drawings are almost like a translation.
0: Yeah.
2: Right? It's like a different language that you've tapped into.
0: A hieroglyphics of sorts, yeah.
2: Yeah. Yeah. Mm-hmm. This, what we're looking at behind us, this is sort of, this was a new concept to me that I hadn't really thought about that. You know, can you talk about what acculturative stress means for somebody who has an immigrant background,
0: yeah,
2: or a documented background?
0: So again, this I'm giving props to William Perez, who writes about it in his fantastic work. He is a professor who has written a lot of books on immigration and education, mm-hmm. and he focused on that. And one of the things that really struck me is the pressure. So a lot of immigrant students, for example, and I work with a lot of students because when I was at the Learning Center, you know, managing about 60 writing tutors, each of them had like 6 or 7 students, and I work with my own, you know, a number of students. And so these topics would come up quite a bit. And one of the things that we would note that used to come up a lot was this idea of the cultural performance, right? And so we also know imposter syndrome, right? You know, where a lot of folks mm-hmm. go to the university and they're really wearing masks. They're trying to appear to be something different than what they are. And that's because there's a pressure. Where does that pressure come from? Part of it comes from, you know, having, you know, maybe teachers or others from whom they want approval. They want to be able to thank them for, you know, the investment in trust or whatever that they've given them. But the other thing, too, is their own families, you know, that they feel a sense of responsibility for that. But there's always that idea of needing to be perfect sometimes. And one of the things that has been is in the literature. Aurora Chang writes about it when she writes about hyper-documentedness, mm. That the pressure to be perfect. That's where the idea of the dreamer comes from, right? There were these model students, right? But not all of them, you know, are perfect. In fact, most of them are not. Most of them have struggles. In order to become perfect, you need to make a lot of errors. You need to, yeah. you know, experiment. And yet sometimes when you're experimenting and you fail, you get, like, paralyzed. Like, oh, my God, you know, I can't let my family down. And so the more that happens, the more distress. Now, stress has two sides to it. I tell the story of Cantinflas, for example. That's a figure that I use quite a bit. Cantinflas did not become Cantinflas. You know, he's this really famous popular comic in Mexico who had this shtick, you know, where he would speak in, like, sophisticated sounding language, although he was saying nothing. Well, he came up with that by accident, right? You know, he had been a boxer, bad boxer, you know, and kept getting knocked out. And then he tried out, you know, being a carpa actor. And it was in that context that he forgot his lines one day, you know. And I know if I forget my lines, if that would happen up there, you would see me crying a lot, you know, or running away. Because, again, miedoso, right? But Cantinflas did not. The boxing experience pushed him and taught him to persevere. And it was the stress of that moment that allowed him to find his identity, the thing that he became known for. I find that a lot of students, a lot of undocumented students, have always been under stress. But it allows them to find identities that cumulatively become better and better. That's why right now, nationally, we have enough undocumented students in grad school and who have recently graduated with PhDs, that if we wanted to, we could have an undocumented studies program set up at some university someplace, if we wanted to. Mm-hmm. Berkeley won't do it, though. And because you've had that kind of energy, But it happens because of stress. We know diamonds, right? You know, you get enough stress, it creates a diamond. That's what they are, diamonds.
2: Wow. Mm-hmm. Yeah, it's the idea of this last sense. Still, I can't overcome the feeling that in spite of all I've accomplished, nothing I have is really mine.
0: Yeah. I think that's what Trump thinks, right? You know, I mean, have you heard of the concept denaturalization?
2: Mm-hmm.
0: I got scared, you know. I wonder who he's going to target.
2: You talked about how there's a lot of undocumented grad students and, mm-hmm. and, you know, people who have been here maybe even for generations who are not undocumented, who, you know, are getting into the creative arts. You talked a little bit about how because you came up and got into education and creativity, that you had almost a responsibility mm-hmm. that you felt in sharing and in being a voice. I guess, how do we, should everybody kind of feel that responsibility?
0: No, I think it works different for different people. I had, you know, part of that was because for a while I was like the only person out there like willing to be as maybe foolish as I was. Javier Huerta, who's a friend, we used to meet for lunch now and then, and he was at Berkeley teaching classes and also getting his degree, and every time he saw me, he would say, the original dreamer, you know, he would call me that. Mm-hmm. And I'm like, ah, no, you know, it's like, oh, man, it's like, you know, that kind of, it's like grading, it's like scratching the board. But at the same time, I think it spoke about the generational difference. And, you know, when I was coming up, it just felt like, you know, we didn't have too much of a dialogue. But that changed, you know. Mm-hmm. You know, about 5 years ago, I think we had, like, maybe the height of discourse, you know, where in higher education, in theory, in popular culture. We have some amazing books right now. Reina Grande just put out a fantastic book. So did Daisy Hernandez on citizenship that is just, you know, is just powerful.
2: Mm-hmm.
0: And those works were created because of consistent research. The people that they talk to are those grad students, you know, who have been committed to these issues for a long time. And so for me, I felt that responsibility, but I think, you know, I mean, people have surpassed me. So, you know, I feel humbled. I mean, I just, you know, it's the work that's being done is just, Carolina Valdivia is a professor, I think in Santa Barbara or Irvine, I forget which college. But, you know, the work that she does, it's, you know, amazing. And, I mean, a lot of these concepts, I treat some of these very superficially where I just might name them. But a lot of scholars and creative folk are going into depth in the subtlety of their understanding. It's so powerful. I think that that's why there's that kind of nihilistic fear on the other side. Because of the way American identity is being expanded via the work that they're doing. And I think it's going to continue happening. But it's also scary if we haven't had a dialogue where we understand our histories, we understand our potential contributions given the complexity of our society.
2: So how have people engaged with your work over the years that you feel, I don't know, any examples of how it's helped them kind of understand their identities more?
0: In different ways. I mean, when it was first done, I thought that Latinographics was going to, you know, ask me to pay back for all those unsold books that, you know. And I was afraid of that, like, you know, especially my I was afraid of my dad, you know, like, so it got published and, you know, I hadn't gone home, you know, for a while. And I went home and I entered through the kitchen because that's where my mom sat. Oh, and she was cooking chilito con carne. I was like, oh, man, like, it was like, smells so good. And my mom gives me a hug, you know, like, and she heard about the book and she was like so happy. But she's happy for me for everything, like, you know, doesn't matter. I mean, I could do whatever and she's like happy. And I asked her, I was like, where's my dad? And she's like, he's up front. You know where he sat in front of the TV? And next to the phone also because his brothers are in Mexico and he likes to talk to them there. And I was like, oh, I have to bite the bullet. I have to go talk to him. Huh? It's just like, yeah.
2: So you were scared to present the book to them?
0: Oh, yeah.
2: Yeah.
0: Particularly to my dad, because I do hear some critical things in the book. When I opened the door to the first room, I was about, to pay the piper. My dad was on the phone talking to our relatives in Mexico. And he was like, oh, yeah, I'm on page, like, 10. It's like, you should see, like, yeah, I'm going to get another copy. And, like, he liked it, and he was proud of it. Even though I talked crap about him, like, he was still happy with it. And he gave me a big bear hug. And
2: yeah,
0: he's like, said he was proud. And I just started crying.
2: Wow.
0: Yeah.
2: That's powerful. Yeah. Yeah, I mean, I see so much similarities in how we grew up, like I mentioned in the beginning. My parents, are still working to this day. They still have their donut shop. By the way, I brought donuts on the table back there. I don't know if you have another slide, Joe. The other one about maybe the next one. Yeah, so I really identify with this because there are parts of the book where you talk about how immigrant bodies are like machines, that we're almost dispensable in a way. It's almost like we come to this country and there's an erasure of identity. And I think this book is about trying to reclaim that, right? It's like an invisibility. And this I encounter this because I also still work with my parents, and a lot of people will come in. They don't know what I do outside of the donut shop, but there is like a cloak of invisibility that you sort of wear when you're a worker. And so I wanted to talk more about that. Do you think that generationally that is shifting? Because all our parents are still,
0: Yeah, I think, the intergenerational kind of experience with being immigrants. I mean, I think that what we have to put in perspective is what's currently happening.
2: Mm-hmm.
0: Because there's an effort to try to recreate the hierarchies of the past and fix them, in a way that negates basically all of the progressive gains of the 1960s, in any possible way, to erase Freire from education, all those kinds of things, And so I think we have to put that as a caveat because I think that for our parents, some of what they're seeing right now, they recognize. They recognize where it comes from. They recognize what motivates it. They recognize the exercises of power. And I think a lot of the children, it was because of the civil rights insights, because of all the work in education around it being more inclusive,
2: mm-hmm.
0: about trying to be more respectful, about understanding that, narratives are not monological, right? That there are alternatives and that we need to be able to understand the past, and that we have to have a very relativistic understanding of how it is that we complement each other. And I think that is the tension, because the liminality, I do think that exists right now. I don't think that the forces that are causing demographic change, in spite of what's happening right now, are going to stop. I think the U.S. is going to continue changing. And so the question is, how do those folk who don't want to change achieve a dignified change?
2: Mm.
0: If at all. How is it that we meet halfway at some point? Or have we set up the energy basically for assured mutual destruction where, it's just we're going to force ourselves into a kind of South African model that, because of obstinacy and not wanting to give up those hierarchies. I don't know. I think that's what I've seen from students and from, a lot of scholars. There's some new faculty who are coming on board now. where the very fields in education are changing because of these questions. Mm. You know, they're becoming much more dynamic. And I think with students, I think they're not able to easily accept the boxes of the past. You know, I think that there's a critique. And at least the students that I know. I mean, I think that we have to put the, you know, I'm in California, I'm in Northern California, I'm in like Berkeley, you know, which looks a certain way, right? Mm-hmm. And I'm both inspired by them, and I'm also, you know, fearful of what that means. But, you know, I think our parents are learning as much as they are teaching us, too.
2: Yeah.
0: You know, yeah.
2: Yeah, you know, you talk about in one part of the book where you're observing undocumented students or students just speaking up more. They're, you know, on the microphone,
0: yeah,
2: talking to a crowd, and how it shocked you at first.
0: Oh, yeah.
2: It was very jarring. Do you think that there is kind of a movement to be more vocal now than you've ever seen before?
0: Well, there was the undocumented and unafraid movement for a long time. But now, after, you know, the recent regime's exercise of power, like if you go to Texas right now, there's no undocumented immigrant movement there at all.
2: So things have been silenced that you noticed?
0: It's contextual to where.
2: Mm-hmm.
0: I mean, you still have people who have done amazing work. You still have, like, university policies that allow for students. But what happens when students don't feel the freedom to even claim those policies, and faculty don't feel a lot of fear about even recommending policies to students? What happens? How can you even maintain, you know, these things when the very ability to use them has been problematized that way?
2: How do you see it sort of moving now? I mean, you've been through decades
0: of seeing this. I think that we're a moment of critical mass, a fork in the road, right? And this is why Langston Hughes wrote that poem, right? He's trying to, like, move it one way. I think for me, it would be great if we choose our better angels. And I think there's a lot of people who want that. I think there's a lot of people who are tired of division, who are tired of kind of the tricks of the past that have maintained, you know, benefits for the few at the expense of the many. And I think the idea that we might be able to try it a little differently so that we can have benefits for as many people as possible and maybe have some limits for trillionaires, you know?
2: Mm-hmm.
0: I think that's becoming a little bit more palatable, but that's what scares, you know, the system. The last chapter in the new book that I'm working on focuses on how we can trace what's happening right now directly to Bacon's Rebellion, directly back to Jamestown, and the kinds of policies that were set up when this country was founded, because race was used as the thing that would defend the economic political model that we set up in order to maintain democratic capitalism. I mean, think about democratic capitalism. It's a little bit, you know, contradictory, right? Democratic capitalism, right? But to maintain it,
2: mm-hmm,
0: you use race. Because those people who are not going to get to be capitalists, who are going to be workers, who are going to be disposable,
2: mm-hmm,
0: if you give them the idea they're higher up on the racial hierarchy, they'll do it.
2: Mm.
0: And that's what we're experiencing right now.
2: Yeah. Well, I want to open up to any questions from the crowd. Anything that kind of stuck out to you guys? Yes.
3: Hi. One of my questions was, what exactly do you think, or like, why do you think there's such a big importance of utilizing the arts at this current moment? For example, this exhibition in general, like, there's a huge emphasis in art, and as social media, I've been noticing a huge increase in that as well, and specifically the creative,
0: yeah,
3: outlets. Why do you think that is so important with everything going on right now?
0: Yeah, I think a lot of it has to do with the politics of language and the mechanisms of, you know, how language is politicized right now. There's so many buzzwords right now that you can't have a dialogue with someone who disagrees with you or slightly disagrees with you, if you use certain terms, when those terms have been, we have been so conditioned by TV and by media generally. You know, all that TV that we watch, all those, you know, when you use the cell phone and you get all these, like, messages, they have a subconscious impact where you see certain terms and it immediately turns you off from even listening to the other side. Because immediately it connotes a certain box to put them in. And so if you wanted to have the dialogue that then, you know, maybe creates a bridge and creates a different kind of relationship, we are right now so weaponized by the condition of the conditioning of the language that we have to try other forms of communication and visual communication. Our society, you know, capitalism has been training us to be visual consumers for a long time. The media model, you know, every time you go to Amazon, there's software working in the background that is going to try to keep selling you certain things. And it's all based on research, like, you know, Stanford particularly focuses on a lot on this kind of research. And those algorithms have, you know, they're effective. They're like too perfect. And so we are being divided by those algorithms. And the way that you can subvert some of those algorithms is by creating dissonant moments. And those dissonant moments sometimes are through humor, you know, in rhetorical modes. Humor is something that disarms folks and allows them to feel more empathy, more sense of commonality. When you see something that is counter to what the programming tells you, it opens up your mind a little bit. Also, you know, we over the last 20, 30 years, maybe more than that, we've been slowly socialized to read less. And so we actually, consuming visual text is something that we're being encouraged to do more. And so, yeah. You know, I'm just trying to play jujitsu with the forces that I have.
2: What are the hopes for writers then?
0: Writers are amazing. They're like, you know.
2: We're not drawers.
0: No. But you are. Because effective writers paint scenes with language. The same things that I use when I'm, you know, when I'm trying to render an image, I have to describe it even in my subconscious with language. And so I don't just see, you know, like, you know, a scene. I usually see colors. So adjectives and adverbs become very important to me. Precision becomes very important to me. And I was trained primarily as a writer, as a creative writer, as a poet, actually. The reason I drifted towards poetry at the beginning, this is very Bakhtinian, if you study Bakhtin, right, was because it was a way of telling my truth without, you know, directly telling my truth. You know, poetry allows you to use simile and, you know, to use metaphor, all that, to kind of tell your spiritual truth, right? And I did that for the longest time because I wasn't brave enough to write it. I then started doing creative stories because I was getting closer to, like, just being direct. And then I started doing a lot of essays. In fact, the new book had more essays than I wish I did. The images, I try to create visual vignettes that are a marriage of both, you know. But, you know, the other thing that I also like about the images is that good creative writing has these rules that you have to follow, where you can break the fourth wall, for example, right? But with comic books, you can break the fourth wall all the time, you know, no problem at all. And it gives you a flexibility. And young people particularly are used to it.
2: Oh, thank you. Yes.
4: My name is Devra Saxton. I'm an anthropology faculty at Cal State Fresno. And I think maybe we were Facebook friends a long time ago.
0: Oh.
4: Before when you were saying, oh, I joined Facebook and was sharing my work there. But I deleted it because we're all going to die. So I'm really excited about your new book and the way that it's addressing immigration experiences and embodiment and disability.
0: Yeah.
4: I recently was at a conference last week at UCSF Fresno, which is our medical school satellite. And you know, struck by medical doctors sort of starting to dapple in community health education through comics and visuals, but I don't think they fully get it. I think, and even in my own institution, they hold that kind of work as like an accessory and not real scholarship.
0: Yeah.
4: And I fought that battle myself in my own work. So I'm wondering if you think about that and your separation of the art and the creative stuff from you as the scholar, and why are we doing that to ourselves? And I know part of the answer is maybe Berkeley.
0: Yeah.
4: But and we have a lot of battles to fight.
0: Yeah.
4: But I think it's an important one to break down that wall between these worlds, because we've been making art and visually communicating to each other since our ancestors spat red ochre on the wall and made their hand and made these hunting scenes. So storytelling is important in all these different ways, medical journals, but also the way that people, everyday ordinary people, talk. And if we can't get at that, then what are we doing? Why does our work matter? Your work matters.
0: Thank you. I mean, I love the question. Thank you so much. And I appreciate you having been there early on, because that encouragement, you know, really mattered a lot then. I think it's connected to the title of the series, On All Fronts. I'm just trying whatever works. I did try the kind of uber academic way, and I used to go to conferences, and there were like three people in the room. And, you know, one of them was running the AB. And I'm like, you know, and I was impassioned, and like, you know, like I read so much, and like, you know, and it had cost so much to go to a conference. And it just felt futile. And then when democratic publishing happened, and that's what Facebook is, that's what Instagram is, that's all these social medias. I mean, a lot of people are doing blogs, things like that. That's democratic publishing. You know, there's a lot of presses that have gone under because of that. But when that happened, new audiences were opened up. And for me, you know, I had early experiences when I was first coming out as a professor, where it mattered who I taught. You know, I had taught at Berkeley, and students looked a certain way, and I always gravitated towards students who were first generation and who felt that imposter syndrome. And what I wanted to do was to, like, nah, man, it's like you have a lot of stuff. It's just that you have to value it too in order to be able to use it. And in fact, you getting an advancement in your education is dependent on you being able to do that. And thankfully, I mean, I work with some students. I work with some undocumented students who I saw from the moment they came in as freshmen and who had all these doubts. And now they're faculty. They publish I don't know how many books, and I hate them. I still like, gotten prizes and all this. I'm like, God, man, it's like, what? How did that happen? It's like, you know, I feel so happy with, you know, with that, you know, just because they're brilliant, you know, and it just takes one person, you know, like, you know, to do that. And for me, the audience mattered. After a while, it mattered where I took the discussion, because, you know, I knew just how, like, when I went to school, even though it was my counselor who decided, you know, to make that application, part of the reason he did that is because Fremont High in Oakland had a relationship with Berkeley. Back then, affirmative action still existed, and they were encouraged to identify students. And so there was already a kind of like pipeline there. And so it was easy, because it's like Berkeley was like, I think, 4 or 5 BART stops away. And so I imagine that he thought, well, you know, if he can't hack it, he can get on that BART and go back home, right? Like, you know, it's not that far. But that changed my life, you know, that. And when I started doing it, my sister had graduated first from high school. And she immediately started working, even though she's much smarter, even though she has gone through so many more compelling things than I have. And her courage, I mean, I admire so much about her. But because she made that sacrifice of deciding not to violate my dad's "you will not put us in danger" rule, I saw what that did. And it crushed her. I mean, I just saw. And I, you know, maybe it's because of patriarchy and Latino culture and me being like the only dude remaining and kind of like, "you're not going to do that to me," kind of like, you know, I decided. I remember threatening my parents, like, "either you let me go, I'm going to, you know, volunteer for the army," you know, back then. I mean, you know, I watched a lot of telenovelas, so I know that dun-dun-dun moment, you know. So, you know, that, and my mom is like, "déjalo ir, déjalo ir," like, you know. And my dad's like, you know, "be careful," you know. So I had to still outlive that. But when I did that, my sisters ended up both going to Berkeley. My brother, there were four of us from East Oakland. Three of us have PhDs now. And it only takes one, you know? And so I felt that all these students that I was talking to, where I saw them light up after a certain story or whatever, I used to teach classes, and I remember teaching, you know, we would teach anthropology. And, you know, I could make them laugh and learn at the same time. I could talk about, you know, I try to, you know, make it culturally relative. And I saw what that meant, you know, and for me, that's why I ended up doing the things that way, yeah.
1: Let me give one big hand for Alberto Ledesma. Thank you for being here.
0: Thank you.
1: And a big hand for Sarit.
0: Thank you. Great question.
1: Thank you. Thank you all for being here. Thank you.
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This is Radio Bilingüe in California. KSJV Fresno, KMPO Modesto, KTQX Bakersfield, KHTC Chular Salinas, KUBO Calexico El Centro, KVUH Laytonville, KWMS Williams, KESI San Miguel, Arizona, KREE Perterville Douglas, Colorado, KHUI Alamosa, New Mexico, KYOL Chama, KQTO Hurley, KVMG Raton, and Oregon, KTLU Merrill, KRSO Huntington, Texas, KRCU Batesville Crystal City, KRBP Presidio, KXJT Rio Grande City, KHEM Zapata, KNOO Sierra Blanca. 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

The Soul of Jazz with Jamal Ahmed. Thank you so much for tuning in to another edition as I give you the best in modern soul and jazz culture with that lucid global twist and, of course, some of those classic bits you haven't heard in a long time, if ever. Of course, I'm giving you the best in the new school urban alternative through the lens of soul and jazz music. Again, my name is Jamal Ahmed. Going to keep you company for the next few hours on a very unique musical ride that you will only hear on this radio show. Now, we just heard music coming from my namesake, Jamal Baptiste, out of New Orleans. And he called that one Just Jamal, my anthem, of course. Right now, music coming from one of the great sax men of this generation, my favorite, actually. We're talking about the legendary Kenny Garrett. Going to play one entitled When the Days Are Different, right here on The Soul of Jazz.

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The Soul of Jazz with Jamal Ahmed. Music right there coming out of Ireland from the duo known as Searchlight. And they call that one Preacher. Some proper new jazz right there. And speaking of some new jazz mixed with a little broken beat out of the UK, we had sounds coming out of Paris from Renato Paris and Changes. And we kicked it all off with Kenny Garrett and When the Days Are Different. Right now, I'm going to give you some classic rare groove jazz funk coming from guitarist O'Donnell Levy. I'm going to play one entitled Sophisticated Disco. And this is re-edited by the Dance Don Volkov out of the UK. It's right here on The Soul of Jazz.

0: Wanted to hear something different? 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

The Soul of Jazz with Jamal Ahmed. Proper new school Brazilian soul right there, coming from the man João Selva. That's new music right there, and he called that one Sete Ventura. And before that, had sounds coming from Tom and Joyce, the duo out of Paris by way of Brazil. And they call that one Antigua, featuring the legendary Tony Allen on drums, who is the godfather of the Afrobeat drum style that really started the whole craze. He was a drummer for the legendary Fela Kuti. And we kicked it all off with O'Donnell Levy and Sophisticated Disco, the Volkov re-edit. Right now, going to give you some soul out of South Africa from the man Greg Dean. This features the king of indie soul. We're talking about Mr. Eric Roberson. They call this one Grass Ain't Greener, right here on the Soul of Jazz.

The Soul of Jazz with Jamal Ahmed. Music right there, some nice Jay Dilla-inspired vibrations coming from the crew out of Vancouver known as Potato Head People, and they call that one Quest for Love. And before that, some nice proper soul coming out of the UK from Natalie Duncan and Found Myself. We have music out of Switzerland from the quartet known as Kuma, the jazz quartet known as Kuma, and they call that one Toi Petit Bosuku. And we kicked it all off with some nice South African soul from the man Greg Dean and Grass Ain't Greener featuring the man Eric Roberson. Right now, sounds coming out of the UK, proper new jazz, kind of chill out vibes with a little tinge of drum and bass from the band known as Quart. Gonna play one entitled Right Time, Right Place, right here on The Soul of Jazz.

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Zapata, KNOO Sierra Blanca. 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
2: The soul of jazz with Jamal Ahmed. Thank you so much for tuning in to another edition as I give you the best in modern, new school, and classic soul and jazz culture. And of course, with that lucid global vibe. And we just heard classic sounds coming from the man, the legendary keyboardist Ramsey Lewis. And he called that one Jungle Strut, featuring Earth, Wind & Fire backing him. And that came from his classic album, Sun Goddess. And we kicked it all off with the legendary godfather of disco out of Noonan, Georgia. Goes by the name of Hamilton Bohannon, and also went to Clark Atlanta University in Atlanta. And he called that one Save Their Souls, which has actually been sampled by a lot of folk in the world of neo-soul and hip-hop. Right now we got sounds coming from keyboardist Mark DeClive Lowe out of New Zealand. And this one actually features Miss Melanie Charles on vocals out of Haiti. And this is their rendition in tribute to the great Pharoah Sanders as they cover his classic, The Creator Has a Master Plan, right here on The Soul of Jazz.

The Soul of Jazz with Jamal Ahmed. Music right there coming from the crew out of the UK known as Strata, giving us that classic kind of Nick Martinelli UK vibe from the mid-80s. I know y'all recognize that sound. They call that one Night Flight. And before that, sounds coming from the young man known as Braxton Cook, saxophonist and vocalist. And he called that one the same lovely tune right there. And we kicked it all off with Mark DeClive Lowe featuring Melanie Charles, showing love to the great Pharoah Sanders. And the creator has a master plan. Right now, going to give you vibes coming out of South Africa. The legendary Huma Sakela really loved this tune that came out, oh man, at least 10, 15 years ago. He calls this one Old People, Old Folks, right here on The Soul of Jazz.

The Soul of Jazz with Jamal Ahmed. Music right there coming from the man out of Japan known as Anchor Song. And he called that one Slider. And before that, music out of Germany by way of Ghana from Jemba Groove. And they call that one Sweet My Ear featuring the man out of Ghana, K.O.G. And we kicked it all off with South African vibes coming from the legendary vocalist and trumpeter Huma Sekela, who has been representing South Africa for so long. Rest in peace to the great Huma Sekela. He called that one Old People, Old Folks. Right now, going to take you down to Brazil. We got some nice Brazilian soul coming from Sabrina Malheiros, the daughter of the legendary Alex Malheiros, who is the bassist for the band Azimuth. Going to play one entitled Renascerá right here on The Soul of Jazz.

The Soul of Jazz with Jamal Ahmed. Thank you so much for tuning in to another edition. Great music right there. Proper kind of jazzy house sounds coming out of London Town from Deep Tenor City. And they call that one Fire Heart. I love that one. And before that, we had some Brazilian soul coming from vocalist Sabrina Maleros. And she called that one Renascera. Thank you so much for keeping your dial locked to the Soul of Jazz. And thank you so much to my engineer and editor, Mr. Jami Wellman. Going to get out of here with some nice sounds coming from, oh man, the voice in salsa music, the legendary Hector Lavoe. Going to play one entitled Aguanile, remixed by the man Jose Marquez, right here on the Soul of Jazz. Until next time, please take care, be safe, and of course, keep it soulful. Peace.

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KSJV Fresno, KMPO Modesto, KTQX Bakersfield, KHTC Chular Salinas, KUBO Calexico El Centro, KVUH Laytonville, KWMS Williams, KESI San Miguel, Arizona, KREE Perterville Douglas, Colorado, KHUI Alamosa, New Mexico, KYOL Chama, KQTO Hurley, KVMG Raton, and Oregon, KTLU Merrill, KRSO Huntington, Texas, KRCU Batesville Crystal City, KRBP Presidio, KXJT Rio Grande City, KHEM Zapata, KNOO Sierra Blanca. 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

0: This is Radio Bilingüe in California. 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

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KSJV Fresno, KMPO Modesto, KTQX Bakersfield, KHTC Chular Salinas, KUBO Calexico El Centro, KVUH Laytonville, KWMS Williams, KESI San Miguel, Arizona, KREE Perterville Douglas, Colorado, KHUI Alamosa, New Mexico, KYOL Chama, KQTO Hurley, KVMG Raton, and Oregon, KTLU Merrill, KRSO Huntington, Texas, KRCU Batesville Crystal City, KRBP Presidio, KXJT Rio Grande City, KHEM Zapata, KNOO Sierra Blanca. 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

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KWMS Williams. Arizona. KREE Perterville Douglas. Colorado. KHUI Alamosa. In New Mexico. KDUO Columbus. KYOL Jama. KQTO Hurley. KVMG Raton. Oregon. KTLU Merrill. KRSO Huntington. 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

0: This is Radio Bilingüe in California. KSJV Fresno, KMPO Modesto, KTQX Bakersfield, KHTC Chular Salinas, KUBO Calexico El Centro, KVUH Laytonville, KWMS Williams, KESI San Miguel, Arizona, KREE Perterville Douglas, Colorado, KHUI Alamosa, New Mexico, KYOL Chama, KQTO Hurley, KVMG Raton, and Oregon, KTLU Merrill, KRSO Huntington, Texas, KRCU Batesville Crystal City, KRBP Presidio, KXJT Rio Grande City, KHEM Zapata, KNOO Sierra Blanca. Affiliate stations in California, KERU Blight, KBBF Calistoga Santa Rosa, KWXCLP Coachella, Arkansas, KABF Little Rock, Idaho, KBSXHD3 Boise, Washington State, KSBR Mount Vernon, and in Wyoming, KOCA Laramie.
1: Radio Bilingüe presents a special conversation with Dr. Alberto Ledesma, author of the book Diary of a Reluctant Dreamer, Undocumented Vignettes from a Pre-American Life. In his memoir, the Mexican-American scholar and writer recounts his experience as an undocumented immigrant boy to student and then to university professor. In his vignettes, Ledesma talks about the struggles of a generation of undocumented youth to deal with issues of identity and community. This program is part of the project On All Fronts, a series featuring speakers sponsored by Arte Americas, a cultural center in Fresno that advocates for Latino and Latina representation in arts and culture throughout the Central Valley. This conversation was recorded before a live audience on May 2, 2026 at the Arte Americas Plaza. This special program is part of Radio Bilingüe series De Fresno con Amor y Arte, brought to you with partial support from the Kresge Foundation and the City of Fresno Measure P Expanded Access to Arts and Culture Fund. Sin más, se quedan con las palabras de apertura del poeta Joseph Rios, representante de Arte.

Welcome to everyone to On All Fronts. Welcome to Arte Americas. On All Fronts is a speaker series that we devised here in-house to go along with Humanizado Historias, which is the work that's here in the gallery today, work by Lisbeth Santana that she worked on for over 10 years of her research, collecting interviews and photos and doing murals of folks on the border. In a lot of cases, like in this room in particular, in our community gallery, we're surrounded by photos and stories of deported veterans, people who were combat veterans for the United States military and were subsequently deported. And so that's what we're surrounded by. That's what work we're paying attention to. And this series intends to we created with the intention of knowing that the issues surrounding immigration policy are as complex and multifaceted as the lives they impact. This series highlights researchers, advocates, and culture makers confronting injustice in the immigrant community from different angles and on many different fronts. And we take the title of the speaker series from a line from Malcolm X and his famous Ballot or the Bullet speech, in which in his introduction he says, "I don't believe in fighting today in any one front, but on all fronts." And we invited last week we had Javier Zamora here, writer of Solito, and we

weren't allowed to have private areas where they could meet with lawyers. And so Marisol was on a team that recently won a case so they could have that ability, have that right that was already theirs. And so, yeah, that's sort of what we're the types of conversations that we're having in conjunction with what's on the walls here. Today we're joined also by Sarith Hawk from KVPR. She'll be moderating a talk after, or a Q&A session after Alberto presents. Sarith is a multimedia journalist with experience in radio, television, and digital production. She is the 2022 National Edward D. Murrow Award winner. At KVPR, she is currently the local host of NPR's All Things Considered. Sarith began her journalism career in Fresno, graduating from Fresno State with a BA in English and a minor in mass communications and journalism. Her first media job at KFSR, the campus radio station, big music head, like helped launch her career in broadcast news. She worked as a producer at two Fresno stations, Fox 26 and KC24. After a decade behind the scenes as producer, Sarith explored other creative outlets outside of news and advertising, marketing, and social media. She's also recently graduated with an MFA in writing, creative writing at Fresno State. She would say, which I'll say incorrectly, that she stepped away from journalism or left her life in journalism, but no, I think they both like feed one another. And is this next part, as a Cambodian American, Sarith has had the opportunity to report on mental health issues affecting Cambodian community among survivors of the Khmer Rouge genocide in the 1970s. She has, is Cambodian American and also migrated here from Cambodia with her family. Her family runs a donut shop in North Fresno, like many Cambodian Americans' story. And that's the focus of a lot of her creative work, and which I think sort of makes her finally suited to have this conversation about immigration, about migration, why people leave where they're from. And the person we have featuring here today is Alberto Ledesma, who grew up in East Oakland, California. He completed both his undergraduate and graduate studies at UC Berkeley, earning his PhD in ethnic studies. He has served as a faculty member at California State University, Monterey Bay, and as a lecturer in ethnic studies at UC Berkeley, and has held several positions at Berkeley, including director of admissions at the School of Optometry and writing program coordinator at the Student Learning Center. As a writer, Dr. Ledesma has published academic articles, poetry, and short stories, with essays appearing in Color Lines, New American Media, and the Harvard Journal of Education. I do want to make the connection to Arte Americas, because this was years ago. When I met Alberto when I was a student at Berkeley, a long time ago, and like 15 years ago. And when I came to Artes Tiendita, around that same time, there was a bargain bin, a basket. Not to say that your work is bargain bin, but the thing is that they didn't know what they had, right? So the people who ran the tiendita didn't know what was on their shelves. And there in the basket was a chapbook, which was part of the Chicano chapbook series, which was funded by Gary Soto. And he did maybe half a dozen of those chapbooks. And there in the basket for, the bargain price of whatever, was Alberto Ledesma's chapbook. And I knew him from Berkeley, and I remember finding that in the bargain bin, going like, thinking that I was about to steal something. Because I was like, they don't know that this is like super rare, and like this is like really hard to find. There was a short run of this chapbook, and I couldn't wait to give them my $1.50 or whatever it was, and like run away and be like laugh all the way back to my car. But I'm so grateful that I got to actually hold one of those. And so knowing Alberto as a poet first, and then also this his work as a scholar, and then also after that is around that time he started doing the drawings, and I think it's important. To think about all the different ways that Alberto's work speaks to, especially the fellows, we have undergraduate fellows that are here as well that are part of Arte Americas,
like thinking of the creative

0: ways in which you can use your scholarship, future scholarship. If you're thinking about going to grad school and you're thinking, I don't want to just get locked into writing a thesis that's boring or locked into a dissertation that seems like cookie cutter, that there are other ways to take and sort of digest all that knowledge. And Alberto is full of all that academic knowledge and that theory, and has been able to marry it with artful creative expression. And so there are other ways, other avenues to think about critical scholarship, and Alberto's gonna show us that today. So with that, we invite Alberto Ledesma.
1: Muchas gracias, thank you. Thank you so much. I also do quinceañeras if people are interested. So I'm gonna be reading some stuff just so I can stay on track, because otherwise, you know, my mom always tells me, you know, she's like that Chespirito show. It's like, yeah, you know, it's like, cállate, cállate, que me esperas. You know? And so I need to know, you know, where I'm going with this. So I'm going to be using those notes. But while I'm talking and using my notes, on the back you're going to be seeing a lot of illustrations in the slides. All of this stuff is stuff that I've done. Some of it better than others. You know, my mom always critiques me. You know, she's like my main critic. And she tells me, it's like, oh, that looks like, you know, Picasso. It's like, I didn't intend it to look like Picasso. It's like, pero, hey, you know, I didn't know that she has studied art. You know, it's like. So, again, I'm going to be doing that. I think that the first thing that I want to do is first thank Joseph and Lisbeth for, you know, creating this opportunity, and really happy to be here to have this conversation with you. It's a conversation that I don't think is happening enough, and that I think is, you know, I feel that it's fairly important. So I want to begin just by talking a little bit about my kind of heritage and my origin. And so I've been thinking a lot about my identity since my two sisters and I and my mom arrived to East Oakland from Mexico. My dad brought us then. He had a good job, you know, by those standards at that time. He was working in a piston foundry and earning pretty good money. And at some point he said, hey, you know, let me bring him, right? And I guess he found the, like, discount Coyote, and next thing you know, we were there in East Oakland. And it was a different world, you know, from we were living in Guadalajara at that time. And I remember when we arrived, we were, like, kind of looking everywhere. It was like, this is the United States? It's like, you know, just trying to figure it out. We didn't know when we arrived that East Oakland was a place that had mostly people of color living there. We didn't know that the reason people of color lived there had to do with this policy of redlining. I don't know if you are familiar with that. We had no idea what that meant. We didn't know that East Oakland was also saturated by all these factories that, you know, pretty much spewed smoke into the air almost all the time. That they had, you know, warehouses, a lot of lots with cars that were being torn apart. It was, you know, very industrial part of town. And my dad, who had lived there for a while, you know, for a few years, had done so because he had lived with other trabajadores. And so trabajadores go as close to the work as they can, right? And so because they worked in those places. But then my dad ended up kicking his friends out and saying, hey, I'm bringing my family, supposedly for a year. We haven't gone back since then. Long time, you know. And so, you know, that's the environment. And I think as soon as I arrived, the first thing I thought about is like, you know, the world's bigger than I thought. I mean, I was 7 years old. But also, clearly, I was different, right? And so I first thought that I was going to deal with this question through my academic work. You know, I ended up going to UC Berkeley in 1984 when I graduated from high school. I was scared. My high school counselor knew that I had greater aspirations than staying in East Oakland and following my dad's steps and not going to school. So he actually did the application for college. And he invited me one time to his office, and he had some forms. He said, yeah, why don't you fill this out? And I'm like, you know, like, this looks like it's a college application. I can't do that. My dad says, don't do that. You know, he's always warned me that if you do things that are, like, not proper, we're all going to get deported. That was like a prayer we used to pray every night. You know, you have to behave or you're going to get deported. Like, you know, we had the santo of, you know, don't get deported. You know, I don't know what that looks like, but I'm going to draw that, you know. And so he reminded that. But the counselor, you know, I think he saw promise. And he filled out the application. I signed it. I didn't realize. And next thing you know, I got an acceptance letter. And at that point, my dad said, what? How the heck? You know, he was very alarmed. And I ended up going, you know, a La Brava, you know, to Berkeley. At a time that was decades before AB 540, which is the policy that allowed undocumented immigrants formerly in California to go to university. And so that question about my identity that had begun in 1974, in 1984 continued. And I've been having that existential angst ever since then, you know. So I thought I was going to grapple with this through my academic work, and I did, you know, write a lot of essays. I also wrote a lot of poetry. And I, you know, went to conferences. But I was working on a subject which was a little premature. If I had done it like right now, where this topic is kind of hot, you know, actually, I think it might have played out a little different. But when I did it, I was trying to invoke a subject where the sections that I would go to, you know, there was a few of us who were interested in the topic, but the panels tended to outnumber the audience because people really didn't get, you know, like, you know, what is the connection here? And so after trying that for a while, I thought, you know, got to do something different. And I always drew. I mean, art was something that was always in me. It was something. In Mexico, my grandmother and my mom had introduced me to comics ever since they had taken me in Guadalajara to Atardeada, you know, Plaza de Toros, you know, where they were going to. And I couldn't look at the toros. I was like, oh, my God, like, you know, how inhumane. I mean, it's a little 6 or 7 year old kid. You're like, ah, no, like, don't want to do that. But it happened. The Plaza de Toros in Guadalajara, I don't know if it's still the same way. I don't think so. They probably upgraded it. But back then, it was all cement, you know. And so to bear the heat and the cement, people bought from this vendor paper. Turns out that the paper were comic books, right, that people had just thrown away. And so instead of sitting on the comic books, I read them. I like them. It's like, oh, my God, you know, El Charrito, whatever, like all this, El Santo. It's like, and I was like having the time of my life, not even looking at that, you know. And so that's when it started, like my fascination with that storytelling. And I came back to it after I decided that I had to try something different besides academic work. At Berkeley, I was influenced by quite a number of people. And I try to always honor those influences. This is an image I call Berkeley Dreamers. These are the people that actually had an impact on me. And you can probably see, you know, some recognizable faces. You know, we have MLK, Frida Kahlo. But we also have June Jordan. We have Carlos Muñoz. We have Barbara Christian. These were professors I was taking. Even though I was undocumented, my brain was always working in silence. And that's one thing that I think that oftentimes doesn't get discussed enough. Just because someone doesn't exercise a voice, doesn't mean that there's no life mind there that is trying to digest the world. And what I find, I work with a lot of students right now, and what I find is that they have amazing analysis. It's just that the way that we invite that analysis, we haven't figured out the right methodology for that. So, you know, I would, you know, this is my process, you know. I'm old school, you know, just a lot of trial and error. And I also do, if you can probably see here, a lot of autobiographical work, because that experience about my identity is still an enigma to me, still something that I'm trying to figure out. And I think now more than ever. So that's the context for my work in terms of where I'm coming from. But before I get, I want to share a story. And then after that story, we can, you know, have the Q&A, you know. Now, before that story, though, I want to share a little bit of context about kind of the political climate that we're working with and how that has affected my work. I'm going to take a drink, though. Yeah. So I have a friend. Joseph also knows my wonderful friend, Robert Reyes, who I met also at the Student Learning Center. And Robert, always amazing. I met him as an undergraduate, as a transfer student who came, and he eventually became a tutor and became an amazing tutor. I worked with him very closely, and he had this passion for literature. He wanted to study Chicano literature. And he got into Berkeley's English department, into their program. It was a very prestigious program. And, you know, over the years, you know, our relationship changed because he went from being a student to being a scholar and doing this amazing work, you know. And in 2016, I remember seeing him. At that time, I had gone from my position in the Student Learning Center, where I had been training writing tutors, to now being an administrator. I was doing DEI in the Arts and Humanities. I have no idea how I got the job, but I got it, and I had already began doing some of my illustrations. I hadn't done enough so that I could put together a book. And I have a friend, Frederick Aldama, who had started a new series out of Ohio State University Press that would focus on Latinos and multimedia and people who have did art and prose. And guess what my work was? That. So I sent it to him. And then he told me, like, you know, hey, if you can get a book proposal together in the next 3 months, you know, I think this could go somewhere. I think it took me like 2 weeks, and here it is, you know, right here, you know. And so when Robert heard that, he's like, hey, can you want to come in to my Chicano Studies class that I'm giving and talk about it? So this was in the fall of 2016. Towards the end of the semester, and I said, absolutely, man. It's like, you know, I'm happy to do that. I know he was having a great time. I had heard from students. They really enjoyed that class. So, you know, I was trying to bum from his cred, you know, to go there and, you know, get that experience. So I had my manuscript, and, you know, he made the invitation. And the that manuscript that I had would go on to become the book. And so, you know, again, I wanted to promote it. What I didn't know was that the date he invited me was the meeting exactly after Trump got elected the first time. This is a Chicano Studies class. I'm writing about immigration. And so when I realized that, I'm like, I had a cell number, so I called him and I said, hey, do you really want me to go? I mean, like, from what I hear, people, you know, across campus are having some difficulty with this, and some people have changed their classes. Do you really want me to go? And he's like, absolutely, come. And so the date came. It was later in the week. And I remember walking through campus, and it felt like a ghost town. People seemed like, you know, they were shell-shocked. And, you know, I tried to make eye contact with people. Like, everybody was like, just, what the heck happened? I remember walking in the building where Robert had his class session, and it really struck me. I was still trying to figure out what I was going to say, because I really didn't know, because yeah, I had had a talk, but conditions had changed, and I wasn't sure what was going to greet me. I remember looking down the hall. This is the social science building at Berkeley, if anybody's familiar with it. They have like these long halls. And seeing students and their body language, and students of all ethnic backgrounds, their body language showed like something, like the kind of zombies a little bit, you know, like something had happened. And I'm like, oh man, it's like, you know, what am I going to say? And so I got to Robert's room, knocked on the door, and he opened the door. And what struck me is I used to teach in that room. So I knew that either some lights had gone out or somebody closed the window or something, but it was dark in there. And he came to the front of the room and he said, oh, I'm so glad you're here, Alberto. Please make us feel better. I'm like, what? I'm like, it's like, what am I, man? It's like, you know, it's like, let me go buy something, like sugar or something like that, you know, from the store. And then my eyes adjusted a little bit, and then I saw the students. And I could see that maybe they had had a conversation before I arrived, because their faces looked very serious. Some of them, their eyes were reddened. And some students had their heads on their desks. And he's asking me, say something to make him feel better. And I'm like, obviously, you can do it. So, like, you know, what am I going to say, right? And I felt that pressure. You know, it's like, you know, this is the work, you know, that we try to do. And this is the kind of studies. It's just, people should feel a sense of belonging there. But I also felt like I don't want to BS them. I want to say something that matters. And I thought about it. And I had a professor, Ron Takaki, at Berkeley, who taught amazing history classes. And when you took his classes, you found out some truths that like would shake you. But then he would say, hey, you know, if you didn't know that beforehand, that's cool. But now that you know it, now you're responsible. And so I remember that, and I'm like, oh, I'm responsible. And so the first thing I thought about was Prop 187, that we had gone through something similar, and that actually, you know, had a silver lining. There was an organizing of political leadership in Sacramento, and the state changed because of that. And so I tried to share that, you know. And I had taught some classes where I remember looking at the 1920s, 1930s, and how a lot of moments, similar moments, you know, where, you know, the community felt depressed after repatriation, after a lot of those kinds of things, where organizing brought the community back. And it created moments for new opportunities. And so I said, hey, let's think about that. You know, what can you do to help organize, to help, you know, move forward? The second time that Trump ran, oh my God, I prayed so much that, you know, I hope that he wouldn't win. But it's almost like, you know, when you pray that hard, sometimes like the universe seems to have a sense of humor. And it happened again. And I, you know, I thought that was like, now it's not that easy. Because Prop 187, we were able to change it, but it didn't happen again, right? Things, you know, the now it was a little different. There was a different tone. There was a different vibe to the energy that had created that moment. There was this kind of overpowering presence that I could see affected all the students. And all these students, I knew a lot of undocumented students at Berkeley. Hundreds and hundreds. We have some of the largest communities there. Currently, there's still about 500 students at Berkeley that are undergraduates. In terms of graduate students, we don't know how many. But I knew that they were all thinking the same thing, right? And so what was my responsibility, you know? I remember thinking about Trump, and especially the second time around, that attitude. I don't know if you guys have seen Batman and Heath Ledger's Batman. You know, the nihilistic cruelty that he brings. That's what it felt like. It wasn't just opposing you. It was opposing you with style, with cruel style, right? So how do we deal with that? How do you deal with the policy that comes from this? That celebrate torture, the harms that are celebrated. How do we deal with that? And it's not like undocumented students didn't already have challenges. There were already structural challenges that they were dealing with at the university. And you add to that now this ongoing, persistent policymaker that is trying to make their life impossible. I thought about my mom and other immigrant communities, where they tell us, and I can see this, I used to have conversations with a lot of students, where the number one thing that they tell their students is, look, I don't want you to be like me. I want you to succeed. I want you to use your education to transform yourself. And that education doesn't just do that, but it transforms the family too, right? But now, how that was being foreclosed. There were obstacles being placed there. And then we remember the kids at the border, right, that were being put in cages. It was just a lot. What do we deal with? And then more recently, in L.A., we had ICE going into communities. Little kids being arrested, right? All of these things were clearly, the message is, you can't confuse it, right? And so what stories do you tell? And to me, that's the thing. It's about those who control our stories control our freedom. And it used to be right before, AB 540, the policy in California that allowed so many students to come to the university, to the Cal State system, to community college, and pursue their aspirations, also allowed them to tell their stories, right? But more recently, we've seen those numbers come down. We've seen the funding for that possibility begin to evaporate. All of the things that had been changing about who we are as this multicultural community, maybe more access that was being gained because of that, all of that has changed. And so a lot of my illustrations, as you can see, focus on these things, where I try to go at that emotional root canal of the whole thing, right? And try to ask those questions. That's where I'm at. And I'm on Facebook. I had started being on Facebook. That's where the book came from. But just having a few friends, I didn't have a lot of friends then. But once I started getting these things out, people were interested in that dialogue. Because there was something that the images could do. That the essays, I wrote some long, some people say boring essays, I don't know. I wrote, long essays, and short stories. But those things didn't have the impact that the visual vignettes did. And particularly the reach into communities that they did. And so that's why I've continued to do these. I'm happy, I just got an email from my publisher that in spring, I might be able to get out a new version of the book. So, although she also said, it's a lot of edits, man. And that scared me, I remember telling students when I used to tutor them, it's a lot of edits. And I knew what I meant. So here's the question I'm asking. What is the impact of all these physical and psychological harms that undocumented immigrants are being subjected to, and how can we heal these wounds when we're increasingly surrounded by a toxic climate, unable to empathize with those who are different? How can we heal when the climate itself is toxic? And so what I wanted to do is share a story as a personal essay that gets at this, and that'll be it, and then, we can chat and, get into the questions. So before that, I need to tell you, again, where I grew up. I grew up in East Oakland, 82nd Avenue, which is located right in the heart of East Oakland, Chernobyl, right there, right? And so my dad worked in that area, and I went to school in that area. And because of what it was, the community was a lot of people of color. And that was both challenging, but it was also an opportunity. I had a lot of fun growing up there, too, because I got to meet people who were different. I got to learn a lot about the civil rights movement even before I learned proper English. You know, I remember, I mean, just to give you an example, that year that I arrived from Mexico in my elementary school, our teacher somehow managed to communicate to me that she wanted us to draw a political leader that we thought had made a huge difference to our society. I said, I just arrived from Mexico, right? So everybody drew MLK. And I drew an odd-looking MLK. My teacher was like, you know, that's, you know, I've never seen MLK drawn like that. That looks amazing. And I said, well, that's not MLK, that's Benito Juarez. It's like, you know, that's... it's like, so, you know, culture takes a while, you know, to learn and to really understand. I used to also work in installation because of where I grew up. Those were the job opportunities I had. And so that did something too, because I work with all raza in insulation. And man, their idea of HMAT suits were like duct tape, you know, un pañuelo, you know, backwards hat, and dale, you know, andale, you know, metale. And with insulation, it wasn't just what we were installing, it was also what we were exposed to, like asbestos and things like that. And that happened for a while, you know. So now I'm afflicted by an illness. It's called pulmonary fibrosis. And I don't know if you all know what that means, but it means that those environmental factors have affected my lungs so that they're deteriorating. So if you saw that first image with the butterfly wings or the lung, the butterfly lungs, and they were like kind of like falling apart, that's a reference to the fibrosis. And the second book focuses on that. So now and then, you know, my wife is a physician, so, you know, she also, you know, I'm like her guinea pig. I think she has like a little Alberto Budo doll that she's always like, you know, like poking. She has me go and get all these exams, you know, and so that, you know, I'm busy with that. But it's made me reflect a lot on how that physical experience that I'm having is related to my immigrant experience. And so I'm going to read this story, and I'm hoping that'll be, you know, just the time, and then we'll do the Q&A. The muffled echo of another YouTube sermon pauses when we enter through the side door and find Mama at the kitchen table slouched over her iPhone, as if it were her Maybelline compact and this was a Sunday 10 years ago. Mama tries to stand up when she sees Leticia and me carrying a Mi Rancho bag full of foam takeout containers, shoving her chair back from the table and wobbling as she tries to stand. I quicken my step and catch her with my free arm just as she's about to lose her footing. Don't fall, Mama. It is in that moment when her brown eyes meet mine, when her thin fingers squeeze my right shoulder, that a lifetime of knowing is transmitted in Mama's gaze. And she can sense that the visit Leticia and I are making today is for a purpose other than just bringing her Saturday grilled chicken and carne asada dinner that we usually bring. Gracias, mijo. I don't know why I even try. Is everything okay? How do you tell your mother? How do I tell my mother? How do I explain to my parents that just a couple of days ago, my pulmonologist asked me to take a seat on the examination table, that he stepped closer to show me two multicolored scans on my lungs and inform me that I might have an incurable progressive disease? How do I share such news with the people I care about most in the world when I once promised that I would always come home to take care of them as they got older? And now I'm uncertain that I will be able to make even the next few Christmases. Mama smiles and reaches for Leticia's right hand as she motions to the video that has been playing on her iPhone. The sermon she found is amazing, Mama says, as she holds the cell phone's small screen in front of Leticia. The way this pastor explains the gospel is maravilloso, and he does not even ask for too much money. To be honest, for Mama, she is from Jalisco. All Catholic sermons are maravillosos, and all pastors are amazing. And so I leave her holding Leticia's hand, explaining the reason this Salvadoran pastor is so gifted, as I slowly moonwalk my way to the living room, a sin that I have committed far too many times to be forgiven, as Leticia has often reminded me each time when we go home. I make my way to where Papa is sitting in the blue metal hip chair that Leticia and I bought him right before he had his first knee replacement surgery many years ago. He is now transfixed by a 50-inch digital flat screen that my brother Julian bought him 2 years ago, and on which he is now watching his beloved Chivas playing a soccer match. I can see his brown eyes darting behind his bifocals from one corner of the screen to the other as the lithe players in striped red shirts pass the ball down the pitch. Men younger than my daughter who use short passes and feints to keep the ball from the other team until suddenly a player with a yellow jersey from the opposing team intercepts it. As the story goes, every week since Papa trudged his way up north from Jalisco, he has made it his mission to keep up with Las Chivas de Guadalajara, the only Mexican team to field all Mexican players. And every year since he arrived, as Mama reminds him often, he has been certain that they are the only team in all of Mexico that has what it takes to beat the dreaded America. But today, Papa groans, "They are losing, mijo." Even so, Papa continues to support them, hoping against hope that maybe one of Mama's angels will take pity on his team of all Mexican players and lace them up. Papa reaches out his hand to me as he leans down from his hip chair. Oh my God. Sorry about that. Oh my God, I've been going slow. And I wrap my palm on his weathered and calloused fingers to acknowledge his hello. They feel rough, the battered skin of an immigrant worker who has been occupied with trabajo from the moment he crossed the border, evidence of a lifetime of subjugation to the demands of a system that requires complete acquiescence in exchange for a few nickels and dimes, the hands of a man who has always shown up to do whatever el patrón has told him, the skin on his hands like the roughest grit of sandpaper that has been used time and again to smooth out the most stubborn rock from every worksite until, at last, it disintegrates and dissipates into dust. Leticia stayed in the kitchen while I came into Papa's space, hoping to see if there's a way that he can help me out, that I can broach with him what will be a difficult conversation. Given what Papa has also experienced not too long ago, my plan is to share the news with him first. 5 years ago, it was in this very room that Papa switched off Las Chivas and asked Mama to sit down on the green sofa in front of his blue hip chair so that he could walk towards her and hold her hand and tell her what he knew she had always dreaded. "The doctor," he began in a slow and deep voice, "he just told me that I have developed stomach cancer and that it has gotten pretty bad." All of his children had been there to support him, and Mama, as he uttered each word, and all of us had expected Mama to break down, to throw her hands up in despair, faint, or become angry about a secret that he had obviously kept from her. But when Mama heard what Papa said, when she saw how calm he was in presenting the fact of how his body had transformed after all these years, she stayed in his embrace, looked at him, and said, "Things like this happen. I will help you the best way I can, and I will pray to La Virgen so you can heal fast." Despite the example that Papa set then, I realized that I don't know how to start the conversation that I want to start with either Papa or Mama, that there is no one here besides Leticia who actually knows the emotional ordeal that I have already been through in the last few weeks in accepting the information my pulmonologist relayed. I am not strong like Papa. I'm a mess. I don't really know if I understand what is actually happening. All I know is that there are moments when I'm walking down Telegraph Avenue near UC Berkeley or sitting at home in Castro Valley, and I can feel as if there's this giant hand that is squeezing my chest. Then I hear myself wheezing as I begin to struggle for air, and I become overwhelmed. Almost always I can feel the pressure on my chest lingering, especially if I have been coughing. How can I begin to explain the news to my parents if I don't actually know what I have? So I decide that maybe this is not the right moment, that maybe it would be better if I continue to learn about what I actually have instead of alarming them. That I should spend time just being their son, time seeing if La Chivas can actually muster a goal or if a Salvadorian pastor can actually deliver a sermon that can inspire me. Just then, as the game is going into halftime, Mama and Leticia enter the living room. And I am relieved when it becomes clear that Leticia has said nothing about my illness to Mama. She glances at me quickly as she is sitting down. It's one of those glances that she has given me before when I have done something wrong. "So why didn't you take up soccer as a kid, Beto?" Leticia asks as she gets settled in the green sofa. It is clear that she is paying me back for my sin of leaving her with Mama. The sermon was probably not that inspiring. "I am surprised, given how much of a fan of soccer your dad is, that you never played it." Papa looks at Leticia and bursts out in laughter. I imagine him thinking of those first moments when Mama brought Sylvia, Maria, and I to East Oakland in 1974 to be reunited with him after years of being apart. Papa must have been so hopeful about his family coming to join him. Though Mama had told us in Mexico that he was our father, though she had told me in particular that I had to walk to him and kiss his hand, it didn't happen. It didn't matter what I tried to get him to play, Papa states. He always wanted just to stay in the house reading books, drawing, or watching television. I bought him a soccer ball, baseball gloves, tennis racket, everything I could. I even went into the lot next door after I came back from work when I was tired to see if he wanted to play. Pero nada. All that stuff would stay in the closet while he read comic books or watched cartoons. "Ay, Beto, same as always," Leticia sighs. "It's my fault," Mama interjects. "After my two sons died in Mexico, I never wanted anything to happen to him. So I always kept them close to me, close to Mama, all my life. That's where I have been from my first moment as an infant in Mexico. As Mama moved us from one group of relatives to another while Papa was in the United States working as a bracero, my sanctuary has always been near Mama. Even when I started school in Guadalajara, and the other boys found out that my father was far away from home, I had no one to defend me if any of them wanted to take the things Mama put into my school bag. Mama was both Papa and Mama for me in Mexico. It was my sister Sylvia who first told me, maybe when I was 5 years old, that everything Mama did, all the slights that she was willing to suffer by refusing to let me play with the boys outside, was due to the tragedies she had experienced. Maybe you were too chiquito to remember, Sylvia had said as she placed her hand on her 7-year-old hip. But Mama is afraid that you will be the next one to die, the same way that Juan and Juanito died. So you better be careful. I could barely recall my younger brothers who had passed. Juan had been just 1 year younger than me. I vaguely remember the two of us playing in the rubble of one of the first houses in Guadalajara we had moved to when Papa had first left for El Norte. He was even lighter skinned than I was and much more energetic. He must have been about 3 or 4 years old then. I remember my dad's father laying in the darkened room in a big bed in front of the house. He had been sick, and it had been Mama's job to take care of him. The rest of us had slept in a small and musty room towards the back of the house. I still remember that bed, how it creaked each time we moved, and how small it was as we crowded together around Mama. Without really needing covers, with her yelling at us so that we would keep quiet while Abuelito tried to sleep up front. Suddenly, Abuelito was gone, and we were in the house by ourselves while the rest of Abuelito's family, our uncles, tried to figure out what they wanted to do with the house. It was on the second floor of the house, soon after Abuelito had gone away, in the part that was still being built, that the tragedy began to happen. Mama had made us sandwiches and had taken us upstairs so that we could be out of the way while the other members of Abuelito's family did stuff downstairs. There were no chairs, so we decided to sit on a couple of logs that had been left on the floor of the unfinished room. As soon as Juanito sat down on the black log, he let out a cry. Mama picked him up to see what had happened. He had sat on a rusty nail. At first, Mama thought that the cut had not been that serious. The nail had not cut him too deeply. But in a day or so, the fever came. Then it got worse, and she rushed him to La Cruz Roja. Immediately, the doctors took him and began trying to treat what seemed like an infection. It was around that time that he developed pneumonia. A few days after, he was gone. Mama was inconsolable. Why couldn't she have been the one to see the nail? Why had she decided to take us up there in the first place? What could she have done to prevent his pneumonia? It was during the wake, as Juanito's little body lay atop a mountain of daisies, roses, and cempasúchil flowers in the same room where Papa's own father had once lain in pain, that Papa arrived from El Norte. 2 years later, baby Juan was born. I barely remember him being at home. From the moment that he arrived, swaddled in his white cotton blanket, he seemed to be sick. My tías, Mama's sisters, visited her once to try to help her with him. But a few weeks after he was born, he was also gone. And Mama was never really the same. Taking advantage of the halftime, Papa turns to Leticia, points at his neck, and asks, "Hey, Leti, recently I developed this rash down here under my earlobe. It really does not bother me, but it looks terrible. Can you look at it?" That's what happens when you're the only medical doctor in the family. You end up treating everyone. Leticia had also treated my mother, who has diabetes. "I think that what your mother could do so much better," Leticia has always told me, "but she's always so depressed that she does not get up enough to do exercise." "However, there's one thing that I just don't understand about your mother," Leticia says, looking puzzled. "For someone who has always seemed so depressed as she seems, why is it that she always asks you to sing with her whenever we are about to go home?" I imagine that this is her question, the one that she's always wanted to ask. At the end of our many visits to my parents, Mama and I end up the night by putting on a Mexican ballad on the iPhone and singing it together. The ritual has always been the same. Mama usually asks me if I would like to sit for a café con leche before I leave. I have never resisted café con leches. The way she prepares them, these oversweetened concoctions, so excellently, I have become addicted. So while I sit blowing whiffs of cold breath on the hot milk, she asks me if I still remember that song that she loves so much that Rocío Dúrcal used to sing. "Amor Eterno," I ask. "Yes, that's the one. Can you please play it?" And that is how we start. 10 songs later, Leticia begins to pull out my sleeves to remind me that she has work the next day. It is in these moments in the kitchen. We're about 5 minutes, and that's it. It is in these moments, in the kitchen, as we are singing the songs Mama remembers from when she was a girl, that the Huizquilco of her youth is best summoned to East Oakland. And Mama recalls a different person that she used to be. She, along with her 5 sisters, formed a group of vocalists in her small town in the highlands of northern Jalisco. She once told me that her dad had once also been a singer and played guitar, and that he had even been in a mariachi band. "Your dad too, my father, used to sing. But though he now tries, ya no puede." I still remember, as a little boy, the incongruity of my sad mother singing. The first time that I came upon her, I must have been in first grade, and Papa had just taken off to El Norte again. We had finally moved to a nicer house, one that we did not have to share with another family. Throughout her life, Mama had loved collecting and taking care of flowers. Because of that, she had accumulated a colorful collection of potted plants that she would water each afternoon right after I was coming back from work, school. So as I opened the door to our new house and walked into the patio, there, swaying with the water hose as she was watering, was Mama singing, "Han nacido en mi rancho dos arbolitos." I had never heard Mama's voice sound that way. Her words rising and falling with emotion, like the women on the radio, as if with each expression she formed, with the air in her lungs and the texture in her lips, she was evoking a precious memory that only she could see in her mind. Her voice was not too high, but it was still delicate and confident in the way that she delivered each phrase. Though at times it would shake when it seemed that the memory of what she was singing about reminded her of something special, she had not seen me. I stood as still as I could to listen to her. When she finally noticed me, Mama tried to pretend that she had not been singing at all. But I was so astounded, so moved by what I had seen, that I could not help but smile, and I began to repeat the same words and sang them back to her. I still remember her reaction, how she raised her hand to her mouth, and how she put the hose aside and came to me. She was so happy that I remembered the words and had sung them back to her with the same cadence. My sister Sylvia walked into the house at that moment, surprised, and soon all three of us were singing together. That's how Mama became our music teacher, without us knowing it. That is how she began to share with us how she had learned to deal with the horrors that she had already faced in life. That's how she began to share a medicine that has continued to heal us to this day. Months after Mama and I began singing, after school, when we lived in Guadalajara, she took me to a closet in a room that Papa had forbidden us from entering. Inside, Papa had stored a new record player while he was away in California. He had also stored two new Vicente Fernandez albums that he intended to play in his return. "These are your father's," Mama said when she opened the closet and took out the record player. "Be careful with them." And she put them on the kitchen table and began to play them for us. I had never heard a voice like Fernandez's before. It was so strong and proud, so assertive and happy about growing up in rural Mexico. I could not get enough of his music. I memorized every song in the albums, and I began singing those songs in the same style. "Yo sé bien que estoy afuera, pero el día que yo me muera." Mama seemed to like my singing, but she was also bothered by something about Fernandez's music. "Don't mimic. Always rely on your own voice. That is who you are," she would say. "Your voice is unique. It is what matters."
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0: This is Radio Bilingüe in California. 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
1: You are listening to a special conversation with writer Alberto Ledesma, author of the book Diary of a Reluctant Dreamer. The conversation was celebrated before a live audience in Fresno on May 2nd at Arte Americas, the Cultural Center for Latino Arts in Fresno. Sigamos escuchando la conversación con el escritor Alberto Ledesma.

I fell in love with singing for the same reason Mama fell in love with it. There was a fusion of music and emotion that provided a conduit for our expression of often unspeakable feelings. I still remember, for example, one summer in early 1970s when we visited my abuelita in Huizquilco, and I ended up singing for her. That was not the last time that I sang for abuelita. More than 40 years ago, months before my family and I were granted amnesty under Ronald Reagan's Immigration and Control Act, abuelita Cleofas traveled all the way from Huizquilco to East Oakland to see Mama. Fortune had it that she was also able to hear me sing the lead to St. Elizabeth Catholic Church's production of Jesucristo Superestrella, a Spanish version production of Andrew Lloyd Webber's and Tim Rice's rock opera that the church priest had actually permitted us to put on, though he did not like it. I could see, organized by St. Elizabeth's choir, I felt excited as I stood in front of the church's immense nave, dressed in a tunic and beard and holding a microphone as I sang the difficult lyrics. I could see abuelita smiling as I swayed across the front of the church and gestured to accentuate the dramatic verses as she looked at me and other members of the choir. I had almost relaxed towards the end of the event, happy with myself because I had remembered all my lines, even as I had sustained those high notes. But just as I was about to get crucified, just as the other actors were about to lower my tunic and raise me on the cross we had built a few days before, the shoulder-length brown wig that Mary Magdalene's mother had lent us fell off, and the whole church, all 2,000 of them, burst into laughter. I caught it by my side and placed it on my head just like a hat, trying desperately to place the wig back correctly as I kept singing, in sync with Judas, who had the other lines. But it must have looked odd to the audience, and it only encouraged them to laugh even more. As they finally raised me on the cross with the wig and thorns backwards on my head, I could see abuelita from the corner of my eye. She was looking down, disappointed, I thought. It was my sister, Maria, who told me years later that abuelita had not been crushed by my sacrilege. She was hiding her face because she too was laughing, Maria said. In fact, she loved your play. She loved the music, and it was funny. And yes, abuelita did love music. That is what she taught Mama. Recently, Mama told me that it was her own mother who insisted that her children continue to sing after her husband, my mother's father, had been shot. It had been a tragic death, one of many deaths in northern Jalisco in the late 1940s that had been caused by the proliferation of guns after the revolution. Northern Jalisco, which had seen an extension of the Mexican Revolution with the Cristero Rebellion, had created an environment where becoming a man had also become synonymous with trigger-happy justice. With so many guns around, any dispute could become deadly. After the death of her husband,

0: of her life, wearing her black dresses, not as a sign of perpetual mourning, but as a defense against those interested in property and animals that Abuelito had left behind. Everyone in town knew her because of her sharp wit and good humor, though it was put in stark contrast with how religiously she attended church. And given the beautiful voices of her daughters participating in all the church functions, no one could ever question her faith in the institution. I will never forget Mama telling us that on her deathbed, Abuelita requested one last visit by a mariachi to sing her Pedro Infante's Échenme la Tierra Encima. Échenme la tierra encima, porque me voy muy lejos de aquí. Traigo tristeza en el alma, traigo un nudo en la garganta. No más por tu culpa, no más por seguirte, no más por quererte a ti. Mama also told us, as she teared up, the two members of that mariachi that sang Abuelita her last song, two of the more handsome muchachos, had actually been the same mariachi as Abuelita's husband, Abuelito José. They were really old. I realized that in many ways, my mother had forced herself to sing that afternoon when I surprised her, as she was watering her plants. It was a reflex meant to evoke her youth, to evoke the same healing her mother was seeking in asking her daughters to come together and sing against violence. But just like my abuelita encouraged her children to sing, my mother's fascination with my own ability has probably extended my life. Not only did her fascination create a passion for language and storytelling in me, one that I have practice in my art and writing, I have never stopped singing since that moment. My pulmonologist has told me that my lungs are like a balloon, delicate and fragile. They can expand and shrink depending on how much I exercise them. My singing, he has said, has meant that I have been exercising them for a long time and therefore have gotten used to modulating my breathing. I don't know where my illness will take me in the next few years. I don't know how long or how many breaths I have left, but I will never start singing or writing. I owe my abuelita, abuelito, papa, and mama that and a lot more. Thank you. My water.
1: Thank you, Alberto. Give another hand to Alberto.
0: Thank you.
1: And big hand to his abuelita as well. That's a fine tribute to her. I'd also like to invite Sarith up to continue the conversation.
2: Okay, wow. Well, thank you so much. What a treat to hear that.
0: Yeah, and sorry for taking so long.
2: No, not at all. I think, you know, we're grateful that you're here, you know, grateful to hear your voice in your drawing, in your writing. I think I wanted to start off because I think this is an interesting conversation between the two of us. Rarely do I see, people who are Southeast Asian having that kind of immigrant experience, having that same kind of conversation with people from Latino culture. And I think there's a lot of similarities, you know, between the two. So I just wanted to point that out before we start. Your family was able to naturalize legally, as my family was. We came over during the 80s as well, as refugees. My parents survived, you know, war and genocide, and I was born in the refugee camps and then came at a very young age. And, you know, we also grew up in America sort of toggling what identities meant to us. We both pursued higher education. And we're both expressing what our identity is through our art, you know, through... For me, it's creative writing. For you, it's, you know, what we're seeing with your book. So one of the things that I thought was really interesting was that in your book, you talk about how being an immigrant is a very

0: American experience. And I'm very curious about that statement, given that I'm wondering, has the definition of America changed for you since you've been here?
1: Yeah, absolutely. I mean, I both studied and also been inspired by a lot of that literature. I was talking to Joseph about Langston Hughes' Let America Be America Again, a poem that the first time I read it, I really didn't grasp the power of that poem. But I've read it and taught it many times. And I think that immigrants bring an aspirational view of America. It means it is idealized. And I think the vitality of that America that becomes the model for the rest of the world is because of those immigrants who come. And they were inspired to be here because of this idea of democracy or freedom or whatever it is. Opportunity usually is material opportunity. But we can also literally see, in quite a number of people in the U.S., and I would say even like with Native American literature, because of the transitions from one place to another, that question of belonging, of meeting the other and that relationship with the other and how it is that you negotiate it, that's always also a part of that dynamic. And I used to teach classes where I would compare, H&M Lit, Maxine Hong Kingston's, Woman Warrior, for example. I would look at Italian, stories of immigration. I would look at Irish, of course, and Latino, and have conversations with students about what were some of the kernels of, let's say, idealism that were shared between the literature, but also what were some of the differences. And I mean, those classes were amazing. They were always guided by that spirit of that is at the core of Langston Hughes's poetry. I remember taking a history class with Ron Takaki where he focused on that poem. Because Takaki, the class, was focused on the politics of multiculturalism at that time. And he began to talk about, well, that Hughes actually took a lot of, criticism because of the way that he had rendered that poem. But that it had created a life of it, on its own. And I have found that many stories by immigrants kind of create a foundation that then becomes the foundation for other American experiences. That's still the foundation. The heritage is still there. And my sense is that, like, when I look at undocumented experience, that undocumented experience is a kind of American heritage.
0: Yeah, it's very interesting.
1: Yeah.
0: So I'm hearing that immigrants have a similar thread. What's different is the cultures, right?
1: Well, and the cultures and the time. I mean, we're dealing with different cultural contexts.
0: Yeah.
1: I mean, if you take an immigration class 101, you talk about pushes and pulls, right, all the time. Right now, I think maybe we're in the kind of pull that is like by a black hole, right? That's so powerful. But, that kind of dynamic seems to be cyclical, right? And it always it makes the U.S. connected to the rest of the world. I mean, one of the things about Oakland, for example, that even when we arrived in 1974, they were already using the tagline about how many languages were spoken in Oakland. And so,
0: there's a pride there.
1: There's a pride, and I think
0: Yeah.
1: subconsciously it said something to us about, us being part of that tapestry that was there in Oakland. But then you see how Oakland itself is treated as a city, and I think one of the things that I'm beginning to notice is that cities are have now become like this organic, you know, almost they have embodied the immigrant, right? And you know, the policy neglect, the attacks, all of that is consistent with the same treatment of the individuals themselves.
0: Mm-hmm. Yeah. You talk a lot about trying to still figure out your identity. I'm sure that you made a certain type of progress in doing this work,
1: yeah.
0: But that it's continually a journey.
1: Well, yeah, I mean, and part of that is also kind of me being a little smart aleck, you know, I in the classes that I did, we used to talk about culture and the mechanisms of culture, and the fact is that everyone's identity evolves all the time. It's not fixed, right? You know,
0: yeah.
1: AI isn't having an impact on my identity right now. And so AI didn't exist like 10 years ago the way that it does now, right? I mean, how many people thought about Legos, you know, singing rap music, you know, 10 years ago, right? You know, and now they do, right? Pretty cool. It's always evolving. To me, what I wanted to get at is that there are some identities that are articulated not explicitly.
0: Mm-hmm.
1: For me, one of the things that I've always noticed, because I work with a lot of undocumented students, is that some of them, I've invited them, like, you know, you too can write, you too can draw, all that kind of stuff. But they can't. The trauma is so great. The
0: yeah.
1: conditioning by their parents is so great that it's almost physically impossible for them to do that. And so they communicate through strategic silences.
0: Mm-hmm.
1: Because anytime you ask them that question, they shut down. And so, you know, you can actually decipher that, right? You know, because
0: yeah.
1: you can have a normal conversation, and next thing you know, you get to that topic, and, you know, they change. And so you can figure them out, you know.
0: There was a quote that I saw on, this was a part where you were talking about undocumented students, the university kind of welcoming them more, showing more inclusion, but that students are still processing the psychological repercussions of their identity.
1: Yeah.
0: Do you think that ever goes away?
1: No. I mean, I'm still processing, and you know, I'm an old dude now. So, but especially given what's happening right now, I think there's always a kind of a renewal of the kind of xenophobia that kind of creates the stigma. And so I think, especially right now, I think that's part of the reason I titled the book "The Reluctant Dreamer," because I mean, what that refers to is these students that found out that they were undocumented like 2 weeks before they went to college,
0: because
1: their parents, you know, finally had to have that conversation with them. It's like, I know, we know you got accepted, we know you got a scholarship, but you should know that. You thought you were like, you know,
0: wow.
1: We haven't told you that. And that was very common. You know, again, you know, there were times that we had like 800 undergraduates who were undocumented.
0: Mm-hmm.
1: And I would say you would have at least 30 or 40 that had exactly that story. And what would happen is that in order to survive in the university, they needed to use those policies. They needed to pay mm-hmm. for their education through those policies. But they were not comfortable using the policies because there was this intellectual dissonance. They always thought of themselves as being different and in many ways entitled to things that all of a sudden they found out they weren't entitled to. And so the shock of that,
0: wow,
1: it almost manifested sometimes as self-hate too, because they really, you know, couldn't. And so I saw that and I try to figure out, like, how do you work with that, you know?
0: Mm-hmm.
1: Like, how do you, because it exposes, again, this like cultural root canal, right? You
0: mm-hmm.
1: know, the decision by the parents not to say anything.
0: Yeah, that's a very interesting
1: yeah.
0: choice.
1: Well,
0: what do you think that they were trying to protect the kids from?
1: Well, I mean, vergüenza. I mean, that's, you know, I think that that's very typical, especially come from conservative towns. In my family, we face the same thing. My dad was always bothered by, you're writing about that again? Ay, Dios mío, you know, just like, leave, you know, like he thought, you know, that, you know, I was airing mm-hmm. too much dirty laundry. But in order for me to analyze it, I needed to write it down or to draw it or do something
0: yeah.
1: with it, just so I can wrap my brain around it. And I noticed also, especially when I started going to Berkeley and I started taking classes with radical feminists. Mm. They were amazing. Shri Moragal had this book called Loving and the Warriors. I don't know if anybody has read it. But she, you know, she would talk about in her class how after she wrote the truth, she would get attacked. And I remember sitting in her class going, I want to do that. Yeah. I want to do that. And she was like, yeah, well, you know, there are all these marginalities, dude. I'm not sure, like, which one you're going to talk about. Like, you know, she did, because I hadn't told her, right? But there was a freedom. There was this also force that would come. And the only way you can move forward, like, one of the things that just blew my mind, and I think it was second or third book, where she wrote about radical feminist nationalism. I was like, wow! It's like, you know, just my brain. It's like, I didn't know that was capable. You know, how can, you know, time works backwards. I mean, how the heck? And I love reading about that, because then I realized, okay, wait a minute, that explains something. One of the things I have noticed with immigrant communities is they become more nationalistic when they're in the U.S. Hmm. Because they're missing home.
0: Yeah.
1: Right? And that, and so you get, why do you hear rancheras playing in the radio? Like, why do I do it, right? All of it has to do with the concentration of culture.
0: Yeah, you know? The sense of belonging that we all seek.
1: You're looking for home, you know, so yeah.
0: One of the things that I found was a constant theme in the book was that fear. The fear of speaking out. I want to understand how that sort of morphed, you know, being able to put out your creative work. Did that, you know, lessen the fear? Did you more afraid?
1: I'm still the biggest, you know, scary cat in the world. I mean, like, you know, my dad calls me miedoso. It's like, yeah, but I wrote that story, didn't I, man? It's like he has my number. Like, you know, we get along great, but that fear has never gone away. At the same time, I mean, who's not afraid right now? Mm-hmm. You know, given the exercise of power that we're seeing. And I think, you know, again, I go back to Takaki, where he said, you know, it's okay to be afraid, but there's also responsibility. And particularly for a lot of the students who are coming from these communities, it's not just that they're coming from the communities, it's that they're bringing their families with them. And often, in order to honor the agency of the family, I mean, for me, like, when we talk about dreamers, I don't think the dreamers are the students. I think the dreamers are the parents who had the idea to seek liberation for their families first. That's where the dream originated. Mm-hmm. And for me to honor that, And to also allow them to confront how that gesture was a gesture of love that they shouldn't be embarrassed by, that they should embrace, that it's a kind of American identity, mm-hmm. that we should understand it that way. That's why I use so much popular culture in my work, to make them smile. I've had a lot of students come up to me and said, you know, I haven't had this conversation about our family's undocumented immigrant history until I shared this cartoon about, you know, el burro no bien transparente, you know, with my dad, and, you know, and now he could relax enough for us to talk about it. Like, oh yeah, we also went through that, and there's some conversations that need to be had, because you can't grow psychologically without doing that.
0: Mm-hmm. Yeah, it seems like your drawings are almost like a translation.
1: Yeah.
0: Right. It's like a different language that you've tapped into.
1: A hieroglyphics of sorts. Yeah.
0: Yeah. Mm-hmm. This, what we're looking at behind us, this was a new concept to me that I hadn't really thought about that, you know, can you talk about what acculturative stress means for somebody who has an immigrant background,
1: yeah,
0: or a document background?
1: Again, this, I'm giving props to William Perez, who writes about it in his fantastic work. A professor who has written a lot of books on immigration and education, mm-hmm. and he focused on that. And one of the things that really struck me is the pressure. So a lot of immigrant students, for example, and I work with a lot of students, because when I was at the Learning Center, you know, managing about 60 writing tutors, each of them had like 6 or 7 students, and I work with my own, you know, a number of students. And so these topics would come up quite a bit. And one of the things that we would note that used to come up a lot was this idea of the cultural performance, right? And so we also know imposter syndrome, right? You know, where a lot of folks mm-hmm. go to the university and they're really wearing masks. They're trying to appear to be something different than what they are. And that's because there's a pressure. Where does that pressure come from? Part of it comes from, you know, having, you know, maybe teachers or others from whom they want approval. They want to be able to thank them for, you know, the investment in trust or whatever that they've given them. But the other thing, too, is their own families, you know, that they feel a sense of responsibility for that. But there's always that idea of needing to be perfect sometimes. And one of the things that has been is in the literature. Aurora Chang writes about it when she writes about hyper-documentedness, mm. That the pressure to be perfect, that's where the idea of the dreamer comes from, right? There were these model students, right? But not all of them, you know, are perfect. In fact, most of them are not. Most of them have struggles. In order to become perfect, you need to make a lot of errors. You need to, yeah. you know, experiment. And yet sometimes when you're experimenting and you fail, you get, like, paralyzed. Like, oh, my God, you know, I can't let my family down. And so the more that happens, the more distress. Now, stress has two sides to it. I tell the story of Cantinflas, for example. That's a figure that I use quite a bit. Cantinflas did not become Cantinflas. You know, he's this really famous popular comic in Mexico who had this shtick, you know, where he would speak in, like, sophisticated sounding language, although he was saying nothing. Well, he came up with that by accident, right? You know, he had been a boxer, bad boxer, you know, and kept getting knocked out. And then he tried out, you know, being a carpa actor. And it was in that context that he forgot his lines one day, you know. And I know if I forget my lines, if that would happen up there, you would see me crying a lot, you know, or running away, or else, because again, miedoso, right? But Cantinflas did not. The boxing experience pushed him and taught him to persevere. And it was the stress of that moment that allowed him to find his identity, the thing that he became known for. I find that a lot of students, a lot of undocumented students, have always been under stress. But it allows them to find identities that cumulatively become better and better. That's why right now, nationally, we have enough undocumented students in grad school and who have recently graduated with PhDs that if we wanted to, we could have an undocumented studies program set up at some university someplace, if we wanted to. Mm-hmm. Berkeley won't do it, though. And because you've had that kind of energy, but it happens because of stress. We know diamonds, right? You know, you get enough stress, it creates a diamond. That's what they are, diamonds.
0: Wow. Mm-hmm. Yeah, it's the idea of this last sense. Still, I can't overcome the feeling that in spite of all I've accomplished, nothing I have is really mine.
1: Yeah. I think that's what Trump thinks, right? You know, I mean, have you heard of the concept denaturalization?
0: Mm-hmm.
1: I got scared, you know. I wonder who he's going to target.
0: You talked about how there's a lot of undocumented grad students and, mm-hmm. and you know, people who have been here, maybe even for generations, who are not undocumented, who, you know, are getting into the creative arts. You talked a little bit about how because you came up and got into education and creativity, that you had almost a responsibility mm-hmm. that you felt in sharing and in being a voice. I guess how do we should everybody kind of feel that responsibility?
1: No, I think it works different for different people. I had, you know, part of that was because for a while I was like the only person out there like willing to be as maybe foolish as I was. Javier Huerta, who's a friend, we used to meet for lunch now and then, and he was at Berkeley teaching classes and also getting his degree, and every time he saw me, he would say, the original dreamer, you know, he would call me that. And I'm like, I know, you know, it's like, oh, man, it's like, you know, that kind of, it's like grading, it's like scratching the board. But at the same time, I think it spoke about the generational difference. And you know, when I was coming up, it just felt like, you know, we didn't have too much of a dialogue. But that changed, you know. Mm-hmm. You know, about 5 years ago, I think we had like maybe the height of discourse, you know, where in higher education, in theory, in popular culture. We have some amazing books right now. Reina Grande just put out a fantastic book. So did Daisy Hernandez on citizenship that is just, you know, is just powerful. Mm-hmm. And those works were created because of consistent research. The people that they talk to are those grad students, you know, who have been committed to these issues for a long time. And so for me, I felt that responsibility, but I think, you know, I mean, people have surpassed me, so, you know, I feel humbled. I mean, I just, you know, it's, you know, the work that's being done is just, Carolina Valdivia is a professor, I think in Santa Barbara or Irvine, I forget which college, but, you know, the work that she does, it's, you know, amazing. And I mean, a lot of these concepts, I treat some of these very superficially where I just might name them. But a lot of scholars and creative folk are going into depth, and the subtlety of their understanding is so powerful. I think that that's why there's that kind of nihilistic fear on the other side. Hmm. Because of the way American identity is being expanded via the work that they're doing. And I think it's going to continue happening. But it's also scary if we haven't had a dialogue where we understand our histories and we understand our potential contributions given the complexity of our society. Yeah.
0: So how have people engaged with your work over the years that you feel, I don't know, any examples of how it's helped them kind of understand their identities more?
1: In different ways. I mean, when it was first done, I thought that Latinographics was going to, you know, ask me to pay back for all those unsold books that, you know, and I was afraid of that, like, you know, especially my I was afraid of my dad, you know, like, so it got published, and, you know, I hadn't gotten home, you know, for a while, and I went home, and I entered through the kitchen, because that's where my mom sat, oh, and she was cooking chilito con carne, I was like, oh, man, like, it was, like, smells so good, and my mom gives me a hug, ah, you know, like, and she heard about the book, and she was, like, so happy. But she's happy for me for everything. Like, you know, doesn't matter. I mean, I could do whatever. And she's, like, happy. And I asked her, like, where's my dad? And she's, like, he's up front. You know where he's at, in front of the TV, and next to the phone also, because his brothers are in Mexico, and he likes to talk to them there. And I was, like, oh, I have to bite the bullet. I have to go talk to him, huh? And she's, like, yeah.
0: So you were scared to present the book to them?
1: Oh, yeah.
0: Yeah.
1: Particularly to my dad, because I do air some critical things in the book. When I opened the door to the first room, you know, I was about, you know, to pay the piper. My dad was on the phone talking to our relatives in Mexico. And he was like, oh, yeah, I'm on page, like, 10. It's like, you should see, like, yeah, I'm going to get another copy. And, like, it's, he liked it, you know, and he was proud of it. Even though I had talked crap about him, like, you know, he was still happy with it, and he gave me a big bear hug, and he's like, you know, said he was proud, and I just started crying.
0: Wow.
1: Yeah.
0: That's powerful.
1: Yeah.
0: I mean, I see so much similarities in how we grew up, like I mentioned in the beginning. My parents, you know, are still working to this day. They still have their donut shop. By the way, I brought donuts on the table back there. So, you know, I don't know if there's, you have another slide, Joe. The other one about, maybe the next one. Yeah. So I really identify with this because there are parts of the book where you talk about how immigrant bodies are like machines, you know, that we're almost dispensable in a way. It's almost like we come to this country and there's an erasure of identity. And I think this book is about trying to reclaim that, right? It's like an invisibility. And this I encounter this because I also still work with my parents, and you know, a lot of people will come in. They don't know what I do outside of the donut shop, but there is like a cloak of invisibility that you sort of wear when you're a worker. And so I wanted to talk more about that. Do you think that generationally that is shifting? Because all our parents are still, you know.
1: Yeah, I think, yeah, the intergenerational kind of experience with being immigrants. I mean, so I think that what we have to put in perspective is what's currently happening.
0: Mm-hmm.
1: Because there's an effort to try to recreate the hierarchies of the past and fix them, you know, in a way that negates basically all of the progressive gains of the 1960s, you know, in any possible way, to erase Freire from education, all those kinds of things, you know. And so I think we have to put that as a caveat, because I think that for our parents, some of what they're seeing right now, they recognize. They recognize where it comes from. They recognize what motivates it. They recognize the exercises of power. And I think a lot of the children, it was because of the civil rights insights, because of all the work in education around it being more inclusive,
0: mm-hmm.
1: about trying to be more respectful, about understanding that, you know, narratives are not monological, right? That there are alternatives, and that we need to be able to understand the past, and that we have to have a very relativistic understanding of how it is that we complement each other. And I think that is the tension, because the liminality, I do think that exists right now. I don't think that the forces that are causing demographic change, in spite of what's happening right now, are going to stop. I think the U.S. is going to continue changing. And so the question is, how do those folk who don't want to change achieve a dignified change?
0: Mm.
1: You know, if at all. You know, how is it that we meet halfway at some point? Or have we set up the energy basically for assured mutual destruction, where, you know, it's just we're going to force ourselves into a kind of South African model that, you know, because of obstinacy and not wanting to give up those hierarchies. I don't know. I think that's what I've seen from students and from, you know, a lot of scholars. There's some new faculty who are coming on board now, where the very fields in education are changing because of these questions.
0: Mm.
1: You know, they're becoming much more dynamic. And I think with students, I think they're not able to easily accept the boxes of the past, you know. I think that there's a critique, and at least the students that I know. I mean, I think that we have to put the, you know, I'm in California, I'm in Northern California, I'm in like Berkeley, you know, which looks a certain way, right?
0: Mm-hmm.
1: And I'm both inspired by them, and I'm also, you know, fearful of what that means. But, you know, I think our parents are learning as much as they are teaching us too.
0: Yeah.
1: You know. Yeah.
0: You know, you talk about in one part of the book where you're observing undocumented students or students just speaking up more. They're, you know, on the microphone, talking to a crowd, and how it shocked you at first.
1: Oh, yeah.
0: It was very jarring. Do you think that there is kind of a movement to be more vocal now than you've ever seen before?
1: Well, there was the undocumented and unafraid movement for a long time, but now, after, you know, the recent regime's exercise of power, like if you go to Texas right now, there's no undocumented immigrant movement there at all.
0: So things have been silenced that you noticed.
1: It's contextual to where.
0: Mm-hmm.
1: I mean, you still have people who have done amazing work. You still have like university policies that allow for students. But what happens when students don't feel the freedom to even claim those policies, and faculty don't feel a lot of fear about even recommending policies to students. What happens? How can you even maintain, you know, these things when the very ability to use them has been problematized that way?
0: How do you see it sort of moving now? I mean, you've been through decades
1: of seeing this. I think that we're a moment of critical mass, a fork in the road, right? And this is why Langston Hughes wrote that poem, right? He's trying to like move it one way. I think for me, it would be great if we choose our better angels. And I think there's a lot of people who want that. I think there's a lot of people who are tired of division, who are tired of kind of the tricks of the past that have maintained, you know, benefits for the few at the expense of the many. And I think the idea that we might be able to try it a little differently so that we can have benefits for as many people as possible and maybe have some limits for trillionaires, you know? Mm-hmm. I think that that's becoming a little bit more palatable, but that's what scares, you know, the system. The last chapter in the new book that I'm working on focuses on how we can trace what's happening right now directly to Bacon's Rebellion, directly back to Jamestown, and the kinds of policies that were set up when this country was founded, because race was used as the thing that would defend the economic political model that we set up in order to maintain democratic capitalism. I mean, think about democratic capitalism. It's a little bit, you know, contradictory, right? Democratic capitalism, right? But to maintain it, mm-hmm. you use race. Because those people who are not going to get to be capitalists, who are going to be workers, who are going to be disposable, mm-hmm. if you give them the idea they're higher up on the racial hierarchy, they'll do it. Mm. And that's what we're experiencing right now.
0: Yeah. Well, I want to open up to any questions from the crowd. Anything that kind of stuck out to you guys? Yes.
2: Hi. One of my questions was, what exactly do you think, or like, why do you think there's such a big importance of utilizing the arts at this current moment? For example, this exhibition in general, like, there's a huge emphasis in art, and as social media, I've been noticing a huge increase in that as well, and specifically the creative outlets. Why do you think that is so important with everything going on right now?
1: Yeah, I think a lot of it has to do with the politics of language and the mechanisms of, you know, how language is politicized right now. There's so many buzzwords right now that you can't have a dialogue with someone who disagrees with you or slightly disagrees with you if you use certain terms, when those terms we have been so conditioned by TV and by media generally. You know, all that TV that we watch, all those, you know, when you use the cell phone and you get all these, like, messages, they have a subconscious impact where you see certain terms and it immediately turns you off from even listening to the other side. Because immediately it connotes a certain box to put them in. And so if you wanted to have the dialogue that then, you know, maybe creates a bridge and creates a different kind of relationship, we are right now so weaponized by the conditioning of the language that we have to try other forms of communication and visual communication. Our society, you know, capitalism has been training us to be visual consumers for a long time. The media model, you know, every time you go to Amazon, there's software working in the background that is going to try to keep selling you certain things. And it's all based on research, like, you know, Stanford particularly focuses on a lot on this kind of research. And those algorithms have, you know, they're effective. They're like too perfect. And so we are being divided by those algorithms. And the way that you can subvert some of those algorithms is by creating dissonant moments. And those dissonant moments sometimes are through humor, you know, in rhetorical modes, humor is something that disarms folks and allows them to feel more empathy, more sense of commonality. When you see something that is counter to what the programming tells you, it opens up your mind a little bit. Also, you know, we over the last 20, 30 years, maybe more than that, we've been slowly socialized to read less. And so we actually, consuming visual text is something that we're being encouraged to do more. And so, you know, I'm just trying to play jujitsu with the forces that I have.
0: What are the hopes for writers then?
1: Writers are amazing. They're like, you know.
0: We're not drawers.
1: No. But you are. Because effective writers paint scenes with language. The same things that I use when I'm, you know, when I'm trying to render an image, I have to describe it even in my subconscious with language. And so I don't just see, you know, like, you know, a scene. I usually see colors. So adjectives and adverbs become very important to me. Precision becomes very important to me. And I was trained primarily as a writer, as a creative writer, as a poet, actually. The reason I drifted towards poetry at the beginning, this is very Bakhtinian, if you study Bakhtin, right, was because it was a way of telling my truth without, you know, directly telling my truth. You know, poetry allows you to use simile and, you know, to use metaphor, all that, to kind of tell your spiritual truth, right? And I did that for the longest time because I wasn't brave enough to write it. I then started doing creative stories because I was getting closer to, like, just being direct. And then I started doing a lot of essays. In fact, the new book had more essays than I wish I did. The images, I try to create visual vignettes that are a marriage of both, you know. But, you know, the other thing that I also like about the images is that good creative writing has these rules that you have to follow, where you can break the fourth wall, for example, right? But with comic books, you can break the fourth wall all the time, you know, no problem at all. And it gives you a flexibility. And young people particularly are used to it.
0: Oh, thank you. Yes.
3: My name is Devra Saxton. I'm an anthropology faculty at Cal State Fresno. And I think maybe we were Facebook friends a long time ago.
1: Oh.
3: Before when you were saying, oh, I joined Facebook and was sharing my work there. But I deleted it because we're all going to die. So I'm really excited about your new book and the way that it's addressing immigration experiences and embodiment and disability.
1: Yeah.
3: I recently was at a conference last week at UCSF Fresno, which is our medical school satellite, and, you know, struck by medical doctors sort of starting to dapple in community health education through comics and visuals, but I don't think they fully get it. I think, and even in my own institution, they hold that kind of work as like an accessory and not real scholarship.
1: Yeah.
3: And I've fought that battle myself in my own work. So I'm wondering if you think about that and your separation of the art and the creative stuff from you as the scholar. And why are we doing that to ourselves? And I know part of the answer is maybe Berkeley.
1: Yeah.
3: But and we have a lot of battles to fight.
1: Yeah.
3: But I think it's an important one to break down that wall between these worlds, because we've been making art and visually communicating to each other since our ancestors spat red ochre on the wall and made their hand and made these hunting scenes. So storytelling is important in all these different ways, medical journals, but also the way that people, everyday ordinary people, talk. And if we can't get at that, then what are we doing? Why does our work matter? Your work matters.
1: Thank you. I mean, I love the question. Thank you so much. And I appreciate you having been there early on, because that encouragement, you know, really mattered a lot then. I think it's connected to the title of the series, On All Fronts. I'm just trying whatever works. I did try the kind of uber academic way, and I used to go to conferences, and there were like three people in the room. And, you know, one of them was running the AB. And I'm like, you know, and I was impassioned, and like, you know, like I read so much, and like, you know, and it had cost so much to go to a conference. And it just felt futile. And then when democratic publishing happened, and that's what Facebook is, that's what Instagram is, that's all these social medias. I mean, a lot of people are doing blogs, things like that. That's democratic publishing. You know, there's a lot of presses that have gone under because of that. But when that happened, new audiences were opened up. And for me, you know, I had early experiences when I was first coming out as a professor where it mattered who I taught. You know, I had taught at Berkeley, and students looked a certain way, and I always gravitated towards students who were first generation and who felt that imposter syndrome, and what I wanted to do was to, like, nah, man, it's like, you have a lot of stuff. It's just that you have to value it, too, in order to be able to use it. And in fact, you getting an advancement in your education is dependent on you being able to do that. And thankfully, I mean, I work with some students. I work with some undocumented students who I saw from the moment they came in as freshmen and who had all these doubts. And now they're faculty. They published I don't know how many books, and I hate them. I mean, I still like gotten prizes and all this. I'm like, God, man, it's like, what? What? How did that happen? It's like, you know, I feel so happy with you know with that, you know, just because they're brilliant, you know, and it just takes one person, you know, like, you know, to do that. And for me, the audience mattered. After a while, it mattered where I took the discussion, because, you know, I knew just how, like, when I went to school, even though it was my counselor who decided, you know, to make that application, part of the reason he did that is because Fremont High in Oakland had a relationship with Berkeley. Back then, affirmative action still existed. And they were encouraged to identify students. And so there was already a kind of like pipeline there. And so it was easy because it's like Berkeley was like, I think, 4 or 5 BART stops away. And so I imagine that he thought, well, you know, if he can't hack it, he can get on that BART and go back home, right? Like, you know, it's not that far. But that changed my life, you know. That, and when I started doing it, my sister had graduated first from high school. And she immediately started working, even though she's much smarter, even though she has gone through so many more compelling things than I have. And her courage, I mean, I admire so much about her. But because she made that sacrifice of deciding not to violate my dad's "you will not put us in danger" rule, I saw what that did. And it crushed her. I mean, I just saw. And I, you know, maybe it's because of patriarchy and Latino culture and me being like the only dude remaining and kind of like, you're not going to do that to me. Kind of like, you know, I decided. I remember threatening my parents, like, either you let me go, I'm going to, you know, volunteer for the army. You know, back then. I mean, I watched a lot of telenovelas, so I know that dun dun dun moment, you know. So, you know, that. And my mom is like, déjalo ir, déjalo. It's like, you know. And my dad's like, you know, be careful, you know. So I had to still outlive that. But when I did that, my sisters ended up both going to Berkeley. My brother, there were 4 of us from East Oakland. 3 of us have PhDs now. And it only takes one, you know. And so I felt that all these students that I was talking to, where I saw them light up after a certain story or whatever. I used to teach classes, and I remember teaching, you know, we would teach anthropology. And, you know, I could make them laugh and learn at the same time. I could talk about, you know, I try to, you know, make it culturally relative. And I saw what that meant, you know, and for me, that's why I ended up doing the things that way. Yeah.
4: We give one big hand for Alberto Lesman. Thank you for being here.
1: Thank you.
4: A big hand for Sarit.
1: Thank you. Great question.
4: Thank you. Thank you all for being here. Thank you.
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KSJV Fresno, KMPO Modesto, KTQX Bakersfield, KHTC Chular Salinas, KUBO Calexico El Centro, KVUH Laytonville, KWMS Williams, KESI San Miguel, Arizona, KREE Perterville Douglas, Colorado, KHUI Alamosa, New Mexico, KYOL Chama, KQTO Hurley, KVMG Raton, and Oregon, KTLU Merrill, KRSO Huntington, Texas, KRCU Batesville Crystal City, KRBP Presidio, KXJT Rio Grande City, KHEM Zapata, KNOO Sierra Blanca. 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

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KWMS Williams. KESI San Miguel. Arizona. KREE Perterville Douglas. Colorado, KHUI Alamosa. 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